0: bind all spirits of opposition, hindrance, interference, and obstruction, destruction, murder, theft, the Jezebel spirit, the Ahab spirit, the Absalom spirit, all spirits of slander, scandal, rumor, libel, defamation, maligning, derision, opinionated spirits, rumor and gossip accusations, and false accusations, along with all of their physical and psychic attacks, assignments, and operations. We loose all the peoples everywhere from such activities, assignments, and attacks and operations, and call their strongholds down and destroyed, canceled, made null and void, cursed and destroyed at their roots, never more manifested or come to pass, rendered of no effect, judged, spoiled, and never seated, and decree any and all retaliation, revenge, or getting even permanently, immediately, completely, and continually forbidden, all in the mighty name of Christ Jesus, and in the authority of his name, Father. This is our faith confession, and we believe that we receive, and the saints said in agreement, Amen. Well, greetings to you, my brothers and sisters in Christ, and friends of our radio listening audience. Welcome to our worldwide Bible teaching, where we have been talking over the past several weeks about freedom in the fire. New Testament scripture tells us that every man's work shall be tested by fire. And the New Testament talks to us about the baptism by fire. That is the trials and tribulations of life that test us and our faith and try our soul, molding us, making us, forming us, and breaking us into the image and likeness of Christ in all that we do. The Old Testament model for this, if you will, is the fiery furnace of King Nebuchadnezzar, in which Daniel tells us that Shadrach, Meshach, and Abednego were thrown into the fiery furnace by King Nebuchadnezzar because they would not obey and they would not bow down to his God, that they testified, they faith confessed the God of Israel as their only God who would deliver them from his hands and from the fiery furnace. And they said, and even if he does not, we will still not bow down to your gods. And in the fiery furnace, King Nebuchadnezzar saw not only the three of them, but a fourth man. And he said that the fourth was as of the Son of God. In other words, King Nebuchadnezzar got a revelation of the fourth man in the furnace, Jesus, the Holy Spirit, present with Shadrach, Meshach, and Abednego, to see them through the fire and to see that they were not burned. It says their clothes didn't even smell, and they got the victory through their faith. Now, the fiery furnace represents the trials and tribulations that we New Testament Christians must face through life, and even unbelievers must face through life. And that fire comes at us in three forms, we said in our previous broadcast. One is the world, the second is the devil, and the third is the flesh. We've already discussed the world and the devil, and much about the flesh, and we continue our teaching today about the flesh and the dealing with the flesh, so that if we understand that the fiery furnace experiences of our life come down in our faith walk to one of those three things, or one or more of those three things, the world, the flesh, or the devil, then we know how to respond to each and how to handle each. Now, if you would like to learn more about that, I would recommend and suggest to you that you visit us on our website on the internet at www.walkinginpower.org, the Word of Faith Ministries International website, and look at the top of the homepage where it says radio broadcasts, and click on that, and you can go back and listen to the previous broadcasts on this teaching, and we hope it'll be a blessing to you. Well, in our last broadcast, we talked about being a slave or a son to get victory over the flesh, Galatians 4, verse 1 to 7, and we said that this verse tells us that some people are slaves to sin and slaves to knowledge, which is what religion is, and other people are sons unto the Father, which is what relationship is. What's the difference? If you're a slave to sin, and you're in habitual sin, and you're in religion, you are eating from the tree of the knowledge of good and evil. Jesus represents the tree of life, the other tree that was in the garden. And this is a tree of relationship or covenant, which makes you a son by adoption. And so what we have been learning from the scripture is that to get victory over the flesh, you can only do it by being an adopted son of God, that is entering into covenant with Christ through the born again experience, depending on Him to change you, to change your attitudes, to change your behaviors. As He gives you the grace, you respond to that grace by being as obedient as you can. And if you fall flat on your face into sin again, you get yourself up and you brush yourself off and you get right back to relationship with Christ and you keep walking your faith walk until He works the sin out of you, until He works the things that need to be changed, the habits, the behaviors, and everything else that's bad about you or me, until He works them out of us. So in other words, if you are a son of God, you are at the tree of life. I'm talking about Genesis 1, chapter 1 now. You are at the tree of life, and you are feeding from the tree of life, trusting on Jesus by being born again of His Spirit, inviting Him into your heart, so that He changes you from within. Whereas if you are a slave to sin and you're going through these fiery furnace trials, battling sin on your own because you're in religion and you're trying to apply your religious doctrines to your life, what you are trying to do is to gain perfection from without or from outside of you. And that doesn't work. It never did work. It never can work. There are some religions out there that preach that you don't need salvation, you need enlightenment. And that if you get enlightenment and apply it to your life as it comes to you from outside of you, that you will become as God. Well, let me tell you something, friends. Enlightenment and the idea of having to get enlightenment is part of Eastern religions, and that kind of doctrine has been around for 5,000 years. And it's had 5,000 years to prove itself. And what do you see in people that pursue religion from outside and try to apply that stuff to their life? They're no different today than they were 15 or 20 years ago. And as a society, they are no different today than they were 5,000 years ago, which tells you it doesn't work. Forget religion. It doesn't work. I'm telling you, it doesn't work. The only thing that works is the Spirit of God in Christ, who indwells your spirit when you invite Him in and changes you from inside outward. That's what works. That's what makes you a son of God instead of a slave to sin. And so we learn then there is a way that we can get the victory and that we can be different, and that is by letting God do the work in us and through us by receiving Him into our hearts as Lord and Savior. Then Jesus will change your heart. He will change your mind. He will change your attitudes. The first evidence that He is present is a change of attitude towards the things of God. If you just got that, that's something to celebrate about, friend. And so God gives us grace, that is His love, His power, His favor, His victory, His perfecting of us to change. That's what grace is. If you can't remember all that, just remember His love and favor toward you, which you and I cannot earn or deserve. It's a free gift. But guess what? Grace demands a response, and that response is to the best of your ability to be obedient to the word or to the revelation that God gives you. Be sure the revelation is from God. So in getting victory over the fiery trials of the flesh, we read in 1 Corinthians 9, verse 27, and this is Paul speaking to the Corinthians, we read, "But I keep under my body and bring it into subjection, lest that by any means, when I have preached to others, I myself should be a castaway." In other words, Paul is saying, I don't take my salvation for granted. I have to be very careful, and I have to keep under my body, that is, keep my body under control, and bring it into subjection, bring it into obedience, he's saying. Subjection or obedience to what? To the Word of God. Subjection and obedience to whom? To Christ, who is the Word. And he says that he does it. In other words, he must be mindful every day of the need to control the body and its desires. Why? Because in Romans it says, present your body an acceptable sacrifice unto the Lord, and your instruments, I'm sorry, Mikey, correct that, and your members as instruments of righteousness. Why? Because the scripture says that our body is the temple of God. Our body is not evil. Our body is not dirty. Our body in the flesh of the body is not sinful. When the scripture refers to the flesh and the sins of the flesh, it is talking about the carnal mind, which when left to itself will agree with sin. It is not referring to the body. That's a different Greek word in the New Testament. The flesh is the Greek word sarx. The body is the Greek word soma. The Holy Spirit is very specific in showing us the difference between the two. And in 1 Corinthians 10:13, Paul goes on and he says, "There has no temptation taken you but such as is common to man, but God is faithful, who will not suffer you to be tempted," or tested, some translations say, "above that which you are able, but will, with the temptation, also make a way to escape, that you may be able to bear it." See, God is going to put you through a fiery furnace experience to mold you, make you, form you, and break you into His image and likeness, to make you more like Him. Why? So that He can bless you. Why? So that you can have a joyous and happy eternal life. So God will work His work in you and through you to achieve that end, and it will be a fiery furnace testing, as this scripture tells us, but it says that with the testing, He will make a way of escape that you may be able to bear it. So God isn't going to overwhelm you. God isn't going to beat you into the ground. God is simply going to use the fiery furnace experiences to test you and to show you His power and to make you succeed and be victorious. Now notice that Shadrach, Meshach, and Abednego got out of that fiery furnace unburned, not even stained with smoke or soot. They walked out clean and they got the victory. They went into the fiery furnace with their arms and legs and hands bound. They were thrown in bondage. They came out free. Freedom from the fire. Freedom through the trials and tribulations. With every victory, from every testing, Jesus makes you more and more free, more and more confident, more and more successful as a Christian in your faith walk. You see, and how did it start? Shadrach, Meshach, and Abednego had a faith confession that brought possession. They told King Nebuchadnezzar, "We don't care about your God. We don't care what you want us to do. We will not bow down. We will not worship. Our God will rescue us. And even if He doesn't, we still will not bow down and worship your gods." In other words, they were saying to King Nebuchadnezzar, "We are going to be spirit-led by the Spirit of God. We are going to be spirit-led and not man-led." You see, Shadrach, Meshach, and Abednego had a confidence, had a trust on God, had a faith and a faith confession to back it up. They said what they had to say. They stood on it. They went into the fiery trials, and they came out unhurt and free. Well, our fiery trials come from the world, the flesh, and the devil. That's our fiery furnace experience, folks. And in the New Testament, it tells us that we can get the victory because we still walk with Jesus through the Word of God. He's in our fiery furnace experience with us by ministering to us through the Word. Listen to James 1, verse 14 onward. But every man is tempted when he is drawn away of his own lust and enticed. Then when lust is conceived, it brings forth sin. And sin, when it is finished, brings forth death. Do not err, my beloved brethren. Every good gift and every perfect gift is from above, and comes down from the Father of lights, with whom is no variableness, neither shadow of turning. Of his own will begat he us with the word of truth, that we should be a kind of first fruits of his creatures. See, God is making you a first fruits of his creatures. Just as Jesus is called first fruits from the dead in the New Testament scripture, we are being made first fruits in his image and in his likeness. And so we do not go to God kicking and screaming or run from God because of every fiery trial or tribulation we have, but we run to him. You know, you can't be more intimate with God than walking with him in the fiery furnace. When Shadrach, Meshach, and Abednego got into that fiery furnace bound and thrown in with their hands and arms tied, King Nebuchadnezzar looked in and found them free and walking around with the fourth man in the furnace, who was Jesus. Jesus set them free in the fiery furnace of their affliction. That's when they got free from their bondage. In the trials and tribulations of life, with the testings of the world, the flesh, and the devil, by God working a work in you and through you and giving you the grace to overcome, and you responding to that grace, that's how you get free from your fiery furnace experiences and your trials and tribulations of life. It was in the fire that Shadrach, Meshach, and Abednego not only got their freedom, but got their deliverance, okay? And it's through these fiery trials of life that God will give you your deliverance. So there's a New Testament equivalent of that Old Testament type. So we must keep going. We must keep pressing. We must keep standing firm. Hebrews 12:4 says, "You have not yet resisted unto blood, striving against sin." And it continues, "And you have forgotten the exhortation which speaks unto you as unto children. My son, despise not the chastening of the Lord, nor faint when you are rebuked to him. For whom the Lord loves, he chastens and scourges every son whom he receives. If you endure the chastening, God deals with you as with sons. For what son is he whom the father chastens not? But if he be without chastisement, whereof all are partakers, then are you bastards and not sons. Furthermore, we have had fathers of our flesh which corrected us, and we gave them reverence. Shall we not much rather be in subjection unto the Father of spirits and live? For they verily for a few days chastened us after their own pleasure, but he for our profit, that we might be partakers of his holiness." You know, New Testament scripture says, without holiness, no man will see God. You know what holiness is? Holiness is separation from the world and separation unto God and unto the ways of God. That's how you get victory over the flesh and over those fiery furnace experiences. So 2 Corinthians 10:4 tells us, "For the weapons of our warfare are not carnal, but mighty through God to the pulling down of strongholds, casting down imaginations and every high thing that exalts itself against the knowledge of God, and bringing into captivity every thought to the obedience of Christ, and having in readiness to revenge all disobedience when your obedience is fulfilled." Notice what it says, that there are strongholds in our life that have to be pulled down, and that includes the strongholds of the flesh, which reside in our mind and in our thought life to tempt us and to test us. See, the battle is between your ears. It's in your thought life. That's where Satan ministers. So in 2 Corinthians 10:5, Paul says, casting down imaginations and every high thing and every high thing that exalts itself against the knowledge of God, bringing into captivity every thought to the obedience of Christ. How do you get victory over the flesh? Take every thought captive to Christ and cast down every imagination, every vain imagination. The word vain means useless. Cast them down. Don't give them a place in your mind where they can seed and be watered by unholy spirits, and you will get the victory. The Holy Spirit will give you the victory. Now let me ask you a question. Do you know the Holy Spirit of God? Sorry, Mikey. Now the question is, do you know the Holy Spirit of God so that God can do a work in your life to transform you? Did you know that God is willing and able to do it, and that He is a real living person, a spirit person, but nonetheless a living person with intelligence and power who is able to transform you from inside outward, that He will do it for the asking? That there is nothing too difficult for Him, for those who will receive Him into their hearts, and that today is as good a day as any, and that it is self-proving, and the Bible is self-proving, that all you have to do is apply it as you read it and watch it work. Did you know that it works? And that the proof that it works is the fact that there are millions upon millions of born-again Christians who can tell you how their life has been changed by receiving Jesus Christ into their hearts as personal Lord and Savior and getting religion out of their life. Impotent, powerless, mechanical, repetitive, boring religion. Yes, it can be done. You can come into an encounter with the living Jesus right now. Are you ready? Why not? Is there any reason why you should not? I think you will find out that if you think about it, there isn't. So make the jump right now, won't you? Commit your life to Christ and watch it work. It's real. Pray this prayer with me aloud right now, won't you?
1: Say, Lord Jesus Christ, I'm a sinner. I can't save myself. I repent of my sins, all of them. I turn from them by my own free will. I renounce them. I ask your forgiveness. I invite you into my heart now to be Lord and Savior. That is, to lead me through life and save me. I confess you before men as the resurrected Christ. Come into me now, Lord Jesus Christ. I receive you by trusting faith. And faith alone. Amen.
0: Now if you prayed that prayer, get yourself into a Bible-believing, Spirit-filled, non-denominational church. Get water baptized by immersion, Holy Spirit baptized. Get into Christian community where they'll teach you the Word of God. And I promise you, my friend, you will never again be the same. And the Bible will prove itself too. God bless you. Talk to you next week.
2: 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Until next week, we remind you that the Bible tells us that there is no salvation apart from the Lord Jesus Christ, and that there is no other name under heaven by which we can be saved from our sins. If you do not know the Lord Jesus Christ as your personal Lord and Savior, and as a living person, willing and able to get involved in your life, shouldn't you? Invite Him into your heart today to be Lord and Savior, and receive Him by a trusting faith alone. If you want to know more about the necessity of being saved, write us. And remember, faith comes by hearing, and hearing by the Word of God. We hope you'll tune in next week at this same time as we bring you more of the Holy Spirit's timely Bible teachings through Burns Zumpano. Until then, God bless you and keep you in His love. Walking in Power is a production of United Ministries International.

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2: Greetings and welcome to the Circuit Rider Broadcast. Today we're continuing in our studies. Where we're at is we're talking about the power of example, and we're talking and teaching Bible characters showing the power of example. Remember, we started this in 1 Timothy chapter 4 and verse 12. Now, I want to tell you this here. If you have any questions and you'd like to write to me, why, please do so by writing me at The Circuit Rider, all no space, The Circuit Rider, no space, at gmail.com. And I'd love to hear from you. And I hope you're doing well. I hope that you know the Lord Jesus Christ is Lord and Savior. By the way, that's our doctrine that we preach here. There is no other way of salvation. Jesus said, John 14:6, and this settles it. Jesus spoke and said, I am the way, the truth, and the life. No man cometh unto the Father but by me. Where's the Father? Well, the Father is in heaven. And you know, you want to go to heaven when you leave this world? Why, Paul said this, me to be absent from this body is to be present with the Lord. Amen. Listen, I'd want you to go there. And you know what? Jesus Christ paid our sins, the sins of the whole world, so that we could have a home in heaven. You know, it's not by your church membership. It's not by some cult or some religion or church membership. Why, that's worldly things. It's not by your baptism or your good works. Ephesians 2:8 and 9 says, for by grace, that's unmerited favor. That's what grace means. In other words, you can't do anything to merit favor with God. Jesus did it all. God so loved the world, John 3:16, that whosoever believeth in him should not perish, but have everlasting life. God so loved the world that he gave his only begotten Son. Who was that? That's the Lord Jesus Christ, God manifest in the flesh. God so loved the world that he gave his only begotten Son. Only begotten, by the way. Jesus Christ was begotten. The perversions say one and only Son. No, that's wrong.

is the inspired, preserved Word of God. Why, do you want to know what the truth is? Why don't you go pick you up a King James Bible? By the way, do you know that God so loved the world that He gave His only begotten Son? Well, not only did He provide salvation for free for everybody, He wants everybody to come to the Lord Jesus. Now, we know, according to the Word of God, why not everybody is going to come to Jesus and repent. We know this. I mean, God gave multitude and multitude of illustrations over that. We'll do that sometime. But the idea, because that's what we do, is teach what the Word of God says. You want to know what the truth is? I was talking to an officer today, a state officer. I had a wonderful conversation with him. Won't reveal his name, but let me tell you one thing. It was such a wonderful talk. And you know what I told him? When I gave him some tracts and so forth, and we talked about the Lord Jesus, and I told him some things. And you know what the idea of this is how much we need to continue to put out the Word of God, that people may see the truth, that the world, that people would hear and make a decision for the Lord Jesus Christ. Now, how do we do that? Why, the Bible says, if thou shalt confess with thy mouth the Lord Jesus and believe in thine heart that God hath raised Him from the dead, thou shalt be saved. For with the heart man believeth unto righteousness, and with the mouth confession is made unto salvation. There's no difference between the Jew and the Greek, for the same Lord is rich unto all that call upon Him. The Bible says in Romans chapter 10 and verse 13 now, for whosoever shall call upon the name of the Lord shall be saved. I quoted you Romans chapter 10, verses 9 through 13. Look it up and read it. All righty, let's continue on with our studies here. The power of example. We're talking about Bible characters showing the power of example. The next one I wanted us to see is if you would turn with me, we're looking at peer pressure. Look, if you would, in the book of Exodus. We're going to go to the book of Exodus and verse 23, chapter 23. I said verse, I think. Chapter 23, and look with me, if you would, in verse 2. And by the way, we're going to go ahead and begin in verse 1 where it says, thou shalt not raise a false report. Put not thy hand with the wicked to be an unrighteous witness. By the way, do you see, thou shalt not raise a false report? See, unrighteous and false in that same sentence, right along with the word wicked. Wow. By the way, have you ever done word studies? Oh, I do them all the time in the Word of God. Look at verse 2, that's the main verse. Thou shalt not follow a multitude to do evil, neither shalt thou speak in a cause to decline after many to wrest judgment. Neither shalt thou countenance a poor man in his cause. Now, let's go ahead. We're going to have some fun with this. Because I want you to see this. This is word studies. When you're in the Word of God and you pray and you ask the Lord to guide you and direct you into all truth. And by the way, I didn't go to the Greek or the Hebrew to understand any of this. I don't need the Greek and the Hebrew. God gave us an inspired, preserved Word of God. And when you know the definitions of the Word, don't let somebody fool you or tell you any different. You can take this Word of God. It's what God's preserved Word is. And you can know what God's trying to say, what God is saying. Look, if you would, at verse 2. Thou shalt not follow a multitude to do evil. Do you know what God is saying here? Why, you know what? It says, thou shalt not follow a multitude to do evil. Don't follow the crowd. Don't follow the crowd. I mean, it says here, thou shalt not follow a multitude to do evil. Neither shalt thou speak in a cause.

What is that cause? Number one, let's study the word here. Why, the cause means, in the biblical definition of this English word, and you look it up in the English dictionary, it's a suit or action in a court. A legal process. Why, think about that. In a cause. Neither shalt thou speak in a cause to decline after many. What does decline mean? Decline means to lean to, after many, to rest judgment. The word rest? Why, think about this. Rest, W-R-E-S-T. That means to twist, to exhort to violence, distortion, perversion. Think about this here a second. In other words, don't do something. Don't go into a lawsuit, like a legal action, a process there. Why? And the reason or motive that urges the mind to act. And think about this, a cause to decline after many, to rest judgment. I mean, to twist or to exhort a judgment. Wow. You see what I'm saying? The multitude, an evil multitude, to do evil? When you got somebody in there that is innocent, and you got a multitude of people trying to make somebody look guilty? This is what God's talking about here. You know what you do? Don't follow the crowd. You follow what's truth. You follow what's good. You do right. You stand. Even if it's your own self that stands. You know what? We don't have people like that hardly anymore. I mean, let me tell you what. It's a rotten shame. But look at. Do you remember? What did Paul say at his latter days? He says, all have forsaken me. All, A-L-L, have forsaken me. Only Luke is with me. Wow. That was the latter part of the Apostle Paul, the greatest Christian that really ever lived. And you think about this a second. Here we are in the last days. We know what the last days, you know what God's Word says about the last days. By the way, you can look it up after the broadcast, 2 Timothy chapter 3. I mean, read the chapter. I mean, Romans chapter 1. I could go to multitudes of verses of Scripture and show you. Revelation in chapter 3. You read it, the last church, the church of Laodicea. And you know what? Look at the example that church was. It wasn't for good, because God didn't have, the Lord Jesus didn't have one good thing to say about the last church. And that's the church days that we're in, that we represent. Now, the thing about this is peer pressure. That's what it is. You know, a multitude of people, you know, come to you. And you know, you don't want to be an outcast. You want to be part of the crowd. You know what? You better be careful being part of the crowd. And by the way, I got news for you. You know something? If you're really, truly saved, born again, and you make a decision for the Lord Jesus Christ, why, let me tell you one thing. You're not going to be popular in the way, and especially the way the world is today. And in this United States of Babylon, I mean, sure, it was like this when the country started, when there were true born-again believers, true Christians in the government, true people that absolutely stood by this old precious King James Bible. By the way, do you realize and understand? You know what? You look up your history. I know that today in the schools, you know, history is being very much perverted. But that goes to show you what the scholars and what education does. It perverts the truth. And you know what? People will tell you, we can't see Christianity. You're lying. You just don't want to see it. And I'm telling you one thing, you better go back to the old history books, the ones that were for real, and find out exactly the people that were in the government. And I did a real series on the nation in the beginning.
about the people that were in the presidency and the people that were in Senate and so forth. Do you know you had to be a born-again believer in the Lord Jesus Christ, a professing Christian, to run for office for this government in the first days of this nation? For years. That's what you had to be, a professing Christian. Now let's keep on going here. I'm taking too much time here. The next thing I want you to see. Israel was commanded not to follow Egypt or Canaan's example. Look with me, if you would please, in the book of Leviticus. Leviticus chapter 18 and verse 3. The Bible says, after the doings of the land of Egypt, wherein ye dwelt, shall ye not do. And after the doings of the land of Canaan, whither I bring you, shall ye not do. Neither shall ye walk in their ordinances. Of who? What was that talking about? Huh, didn't you know what that was talking about? That was talking about Egypt, when Israel there was in Egypt. Don't follow them. That you don't walk in their ordinances. What is an ordinance? All right, here's the definition. Again, word studies. A rule established by the authority. Why, who was in the authority there in Egypt? The pharaohs. Those that did not believe in God. I mean, they did not. Do you remember the Jewish people was God's chosen people? And God was their God. And you see, as far as Pharaoh was concerned, and Egypt and all that, they had their gods, many gods, that they followed. And they didn't believe in the God of the Jews. Why, that's why, if you remember, they were the slaves over there in Egypt. And you see, a rule established by the authority, why, what they were talking about, like the land of Egypt. And after the doings of the land of Canaan, whither I bring you, shall you not do. Neither shall you walk in their ordinances. In other words, an ordinance is a law or statute of sovereign power. It's what they do. It's what and how they live and what they live for and who they sacrifice for and all their feast and all their things to their gods. It's what God was telling them. And you know what you do? Israel was commanded not to follow Egypt or Canaan's examples. What do you do? You know, as far as being a born-again believer in Jesus Christ, you're to obey God and His Word. You're to follow the examples that God gave in His Word in the New Testament, church. Why, what we're to do, how we're to act, how we're to live. I've got 18 lessons here in my doctrines course that we've published, put out, and so forth. And you know something? It's gone to the missionaries. The missionaries use it for their when they start their new churches and so forth. I've got churches here in America that use this. Amen, amen. And it's what God says, how we should walk, what we should do, who we should listen to. Amen, amen. And by the way, what is our textbook? This old precious Bible. The Word of God. Amen, amen. Let me give you another one. The scribes and the Pharisees, do not ye after the works, for they say and do not. Look, if you would, with me. Let's turn to the book of Matthew. And we're in the book of Matthew, chapter 23. And let's do verse 1 and 2. Then spake Jesus to the multitude and to his disciples, saying, the scribes and the Pharisees sit in Moses' seat. All therefore whatsoever they bid you to observe, that observe and do, but do not ye after their works. For they say and do not. Verse 23. For they bind heavy burdens and grievous to be borne, and lay them on men's shoulders,
but they themselves will not move them with one of their fingers. But all of the works they do for to see, be seen of men. Why, we know several people like that. That like to be front and center on that television and on these other things and show their self and so forth and sit up like there's some something to follow. They make broad their phylacteries and enlarge the borders of their garments. They love the uppermost rooms at feast and the chief seats in the synagogues. Why, they sit there. Why, look at me. I'm somebody. And greetings in the marketplaces. And to be called of men, Rabbi, Rabbi. But be not ye called Rabbi, for one is your master, even Christ. And all ye are brethren. Oh, I'll tell you something. Here's another one. And call no man your father upon the earth, for one is your Father, capital F, Father, which is in heaven. Amen? Why, think about that. By the way, you know what religion that is? That they call the priest Father so-and-so? Father? Hey, Father. Father so-and-so? Hey, Father so-and-so. You know what religion? You know that's Roman Catholic. And you know what? Right here in the Word of God, Matthew chapter 23, verse 9. Call no man your father upon the earth. For one is your father. If you've got Jesus Christ as your Lord and Savior, you know who your father is? God the Father. Amen and amen. Oh, you have an earthly father, the one that is your dad, your father. That's it. But as far as this right here, I mean, say Holy Father. Listen, there's one Holy Father. Amen and amen. Let's keep going here. Look, if you would, with me. We're over here in, let's go to the book of Jude and verse 7. Jude and verse 7. Where it says, even as Sodom and Gomorrah, and the cities about them, in like manner, giving themselves over to fornication, going after strange flesh, something that's perverted, are set forth for an example, suffering the vengeance of eternal fire. You know who that was? Why, Sodom and Gomorrah? Why, do you remember what happened there and how it was and all of the perversion? And sexual sins, the fornication, and strange flesh, going after strange flesh, all this wickedness that was going on. God burnt them cities. And let me tell you one thing. There is going to happen in the seven-year tribulation period again. Giving themselves over to fornication, giving after strange flesh, are set forth an example, suffering the vengeance of eternal fire. You know what? You better... Listen, if you're caught up in that garbage, that sinful ungodliness, you better hope and pray that God knocks on your heart's door. If God's speaking to your heart and putting you and saying and showing you how wicked and ungodly and sinful that is, you know what? God gives you an opportunity. You better understand that you better grab it. The Bible says, except you repent, ye shall all likewise perish. You know what? If you don't have Jesus Christ as Lord and Savior, you're going to end up in a burning lake of fire for all eternity. I don't want you to go there. God doesn't want you to go there. God gave His only begotten Son, the Lord Jesus Christ, to save you from the fiery pits of hell. But you have to repent. The Bible says, except you repent, ye shall all likewise perish. Let me give you something else. Wilderness generation Israelites. In 1 Corinthians chapter 10, it says this in verse 6. Let's go to this. I'm going to go up here to verse 4.
and did all drink that same spiritual drink, for they drank of that spiritual rock that followed them, and that rock was Christ. This is talking about Paul was giving an illustration in the Old Testament of what happened with the Jewish people, the children of Israel. But with many of them, God was not well pleased, for they were overthrown in the wilderness. Now, these things were our examples. What was the Old Testament? That all that happened over there in the book of Exodus, in the book of Deuteronomy, you know, we see what happened when God gave them deliverance out of the hand of the Egyptians. And you know what? Them people complained and moaned and groaned. And you see, God says that they were our examples to the intent we should not lust after evil things as they also lusted. Neither be ye idolaters as were some of them. As it is written, the people sat down to eat and drink and rose up to play. Neither let us commit fornication as some of them committed and fell in one day 23,000. Neither let us tempt Christ, as some of them also tempted and were destroyed of serpents. Neither murmur ye. Are you talking about a lot of people? You can't keep your mouth shut? You don't have your mouth controlled? Neither murmur ye, as some of them also murmured, moaned and groaned, complained, and were destroyed of the destroyer. Oh, let me tell you something. God's Word speaks. Now, you know what? You don't have to agree with me, and that's, you know what I do? I in my messages, and this is the way God taught me. Faith cometh by hearing, and hearing by the Word of God. You want to know what the Word is? You want to know what the truth about the matter is? You want to know why you're in so much difficulty? You want to know why you're in so much trouble? Why God's giving us instruction here. God's giving examples here. How are you with Jesus? Is He your Lord and Savior? Are you obeying Him? Are you studying the Word, His Word, so that you can live a godly life? God says, come out from among them, talking about the world. Come out away from the world. All your friends and all that stuff that drags you down. I want to tell you something. You ought to look and see. Jesus Christ suffered for you on that cross. And you know what? That's the gospel, 1 Corinthians 15, 1 through 4. God came here. He lived here 33 and a half years in the person of the Lord Jesus Christ. Jesus, God's only begotten Son. And you know what? The last 3.5 years of His life was His ministry. They went and came and got Him. The Pharisees and Sadducees had enough of Him. Judas Iscariot, which was one of Jesus' apostles, but he was the false one. He was the one that was wicked. And you know what? He went and betrayed Jesus. And told the Pharisees, Sadducees, for a sum of money where Jesus was. And you know, and by the way, do you know what happened to Judas? Judas couldn't take it after they took him and crucified him. Judas went out of all the conviction. He went out and hanged himself. He was under conviction of what he did. And Jesus Christ suffered and died for us on that cross. Jesus never sinned. The Bible says in the book of Hebrews, He was tempted at all points like as we, and yet without sin. You know what? When He suffered and died for us and shed His blood to atone for our sin and for the sins of the whole world, the Bible says that whosoever shall call upon the name of the Lord shall be saved. You can repent of your sin and receive Jesus Christ. But as many as received Him, to them gave He power to become the sons of God, even to them that believe in His name. John chapter 1 and verse 12. Why don't you get saved? If you're saved, why don't you get in the Word of God and start studying the Word of God like you need to? May God help you to see the truth.

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3: For decades, America watched as a population crisis unfolded globally.
4: South Korea's president says he wants to set up a new ministry to help boost a record low birth rate.
5: Boosting the birth rate is not just an Italian problem, but a Europe-wide issue.
3: Japan, South Korea, Italy, Greece. 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
7: The United States population grew last year at the lowest rate ever recorded.
8: In Erie, Pennsylvania, investigators say a mass shooter didn't just open fire on anyone. All but one of the victims were his relatives. Police say 45-year-old Matthew Stone Sr. killed 8 people.

Tonight, folks, on Quorum Radio, we're going to be talking with Reverend Jim Hardin of Compass Care about New York State's role as the abortion capital of America and expanding it as much as possible despite an demographic crisis that America is being affected by. And we're going to be also hearing from Stephen Williford of Gun Owners of America talking about the tragic, horrendous mass shooting in Erie, Pennsylvania. On next, folks, after the music, stay tuned.

0: one thing, please.
1: Well, folks, so many things have happened since the second election of Donald Trump and even before, one of which is that there's been this kind of a transformation in a culture. Roe v. Wade was overturned, amazingly. Things just changed, though. And one of the changes that happened was that women didn't seek out surgical abortions as much as they began to seek out chemical abortions. And, of course, that's RU486, and that's a medication that basically causes an abortion, and an abortion that takes place at home. And to talk about this is Reverend Jim Harden. He's a dedicated pro-life advocate and CEO of Compass Care. His organization was the victim of an Antifa offshoots firebombing attack in 2022 in the wake of the Supreme Court Dobbs decision. Two of his pregnancy centers were viciously attacked by an organization called Jane's Revenge. She is known for his outspoken views on medical ethics, executive leadership, and pro-life strategy. He's got 10 children, so he knows a lot about children, and he's got a strong moral compass. He believes in the adage, money follows morality. He's been a vocal advocate attacking perceived corruption in federal law enforcement and public policy in the post-Roe v. Wade America. His predictions about the Dobbs decision in 2018 and the demise of the red wave in 2022 showcases his deep understanding of the political landscape in America today. You learn more about Compass Care by going to www.compasscare.com. 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His handle on X is Compass Care, C-O-M-P-A-S-S Care. Reverend Harden, it's great having you on Quorum Radio. How are you today? How's everything going with your very vast network of pro-life counseling centers throughout the Empire State of New York?
2: Yeah, thank you very much for having me back. It's always a pleasure to be with you, Bill. Things are going really well, and in some ways, we're just, packed out our schedule. Patients, women who are facing unplanned pregnancy and considering abortion need a place to go, because there's no ethical alternative for women facing unplanned pregnancy in the Bronx and Brooklyn and Staten Island, except for Compass Care. There's no medical ethical alternatives for women. We're outnumbered. There's 53 abortionists. There's only 3 medical pro-life pregnancy centers in the nation's abortion headquarters. I say the nation's abortion headquarters because New York City is home to the headquarters for Danco Laboratories, which is notorious for bringing chemical abortions to the United States. That's all they do. This is a shadowy, very shadowy organization. No one really knows who owns it, who's on the board. They have offshore accounts. Senator Josh Hawley wants an investigation into this organization. They're saying that the drug, this chemical abortion drug that represents 70% of all abortions in America, is safer than Tylenol, which in and of itself is a fraud, because now we know that it sends 1 in 10 women to the emergency room, and the FDA currently is investigating the safety of this drug. How did it get through the FDA? Through loopholes during the Clinton administration. Subpart H in the process for approving a drug requires that certain drugs, or allows for certain types of drugs to be fast-tracked in their process for approval of the FDA, if in fact they could potentially help somebody who's with a terminal illness. So they had to redefine pregnancy essentially to be categorized as a disease or an illness, and then they fast tracked the drug mifepristone through the FDA process for safety and efficacy, and they didn't do their due diligence. And so the abortion industry is basically losing their mind right now, because they know that mifepristone, the chemical abortion drug, could not make it through the paces the FDA is going to put it through. And now we know, of course, that they're sacrificing women on the altar of political power and money. They've always done this, but now it's just coming to light. And so we have a telecare system that's designed specifically to reach these women, because these dangerous chemical abortion drugs are being shipped to her home. So she has the abortions at home you just referred to, from New York State into all the other pro-life states. In fact, Louisiana, for example, is suing New York State and Governor Kathy Hochul and others for their violations of their state law. Because New York State, of course, has field laws to protect these chemical abortion traffickers like Dr. Margaret Carpenter out of New York, that ships these Danco Laboratories drugs all over the country illegally. So, we're doing really well as a pro-life service organization, reaching these women online, as well as getting these women in the door in our medical offices. It's a true David and Goliath scenario. We're not only overwhelmed and inundated with patients that desperately need our services, But we're also being attacked because the Attorney General, these pro-abortion politicians like Lakeisha James and Kathy Hochul, they want to shut down all competition to the abortion industry because they know the abortion industry can't compete with the kind of care and service that pro-life Christians can provide. And so that's what we are. That's what we're doing. We're grateful for protection that we receive from pro bono attorneys like the Thomas More Society, who do a fantastic job handling all of our cases right now. We've got multiple cases going through the courts, both in New York State Supreme Court as well as federal court, just so that we can continue not just to protect Compass Care's pro-life medical offices in New York, but their precedent-setting cases to protect pregnancy care work all over the country. If people are interested in being pro-life, you've got to put your efforts, your prayers, your money on the front lines. The abortion battle line shifted, as you referred to, Bill, after the overturning of Roe versus Wade with the Dobbs case. They shifted from a single front, you know, federal front, to a multi-state front. Now, all these, you know, pro-abortion states are doubling down and making abortion a fundamental human right and attacking pro-lifers and undermining states' rights by sending drugs illegally to pro-life states. But, you know, they're just, you know, now in this two-pronged approach that they're using is beginning to pay off for them. You know, constitutional amendments making abortion a fundamental human right while at the same time attacking pro-life organizations and people is nothing new, but it's galvanized the pro-abortion movement to itself. So it's gotten much more difficult for Compass Care to do what we do in New York, and we're hoping to continue to do all that we're doing, plus expand. We're continuing to expand services in the Bronx and Brooklyn and Staten Island, but also hopefully in the next 12 months into the third largest abortion hub in America, Queens, New York. We're talking just in, you know, post-Dobbs, people think, well, you know, if you overturn Roe v. Wade, abortion numbers are going to come down. Well, you and I knew that was not the case. It was just going to centralize abortion and the abortion business model into abortion hub cities and states. And of course, New York is one of those. And so now we've got an estimated 90% increase in abortion numbers in New York State alone since 2022.
1: Currently, I understand you're urging Louisiana Governor Jeff Landry and Attorney General Liz Merle to consider a federal RICO investigation rather than just, you know, rely on lawsuits. Is that something that they're considering?
2: The concept of using RICO to go after, you know, New York State officials like Kathy Hochul and Lakeisha James is important because this is not my idea. This idea came from at least 17 different attorneys general when they wrote an open letter to Congress, essentially after – this was shortly after then Attorney General Merrick Garland for U.S. Attorney General said that he was not going to enforce the Comstock Act after the overturning of Roe versus Wade. Remember that?
1: Sure, of course. By the way, explain what the provisos are of the Comstock Act.
2: The Comstock Act is a federal law that is on the books and came back into effect after Roe versus Wade was overturned on June 24th, 2022. The Comstock Act has been modified multiple times, even into the mid-1990s. And it basically says it's illegal to ship abortion paraphernalia or anything that's specifically designed to end the life of a child in the womb. It's illegal to ship those things, including abortion drugs, across state lines or U.S. borders. And it comes with a $250,000 penalty per violation, plus 5 years imprisonment and potential racketeering or RICO charges, which means just triple damages. So, you know, this is a federal law. Say nothing of the state laws in the 10th Amendment, saying a state has a sovereign right to have its own laws and to keep its own laws. The Comstock Act essentially says, look, anybody that attempts to conspire to circumvent federal law for the purposes of an illicit money-making enterprise is subject to RICO or racketeering. And that's right. Exactly what's happening with the chemical abortion industry. And this is not my opinion, by the way. This is the opinion of multiple attorney generals, as well as at least two Supreme Court justices right now, sitting Supreme Court justices, Thomas and Alito. But we're in a fight for the life of Western civilization. there's a coup. There's a silent coup happening.
1: Oh,
2: there.
1: Totally. And let me just say this. We all know what's creating this tremendous crisis. It's demographics. It's abortion. It's mass contraception, whereby we basically are aborting and contracepting the future of our Western Christian society. And what's that doing? That's creating a tremendous demographic vacuum that's drawing in Muslims, open borders, people that will come from places outside Western civilization to just come in and basically upend it. And globalists are happy because they say, well, we can cast it all aside. We have people coming from third world countries, and we can easily manipulate them and do away with all the strictures that the Judeo-Christian heritage puts in our way. Reverend Jim Hart, it's been great having you on Quorum Radio. Hope you can do it again. Folks, check out again www.compasscarecommunity.com. That's compasscarecommunity.com. And get involved helping Jim Harden and his team of people who are dedicated pro-life advocates. Next, folks, Stephen Williford of Gun Owners of America talks about the Erie, Pennsylvania mass shooting. Next.

0: Well, folks, recently, on Friday, October 9th, in Erie, Pennsylvania, there was a mass shooting event involving mostly members of a family. There were a total of 9 victims, including an unborn child that was about to be born. The assailant's wife, 3 children, including a daughter, as mentioned, about to give birth, 2 toddlers and 2 neighbors apparently were trying to intervene. Total of 9 innocent victims died, including the unborn child. Again, the gunman later killed himself. We're here to talk about this tragedy with Stephen Williford of Gun Owners of America. He's somebody who's been on Quorum Radio before. He represents Gun Owners of America, whose website is www.gunowners.org. And he's known around the country as the good guy with a gun because he helped stop the November 5th, 2017 mass shooting at the First Baptist Church in Sutherland Springs, Texas. He's available to discuss gun rights issues, including giving input and guidance regarding making your church or public venue safe from mass shooters. And the work of Gun Owners of America is what he talks about. He's also the author of a book called A Town Called Sutherland Springs, Faith and Heroism Through Tragedy. You'll learn more about him at thebarefootdefender.com. 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Again, Gun Owners of America website is www.gunowners.org. Stephen, what are your thoughts about this terrible tragedy that took place on Friday in Erie, Pennsylvania?
1: It is an unbelievable tragedy. I mean, anytime. It's even more compound when it's somebody that the family crushed and stuff, a family member. You know, from what I understand, 2 women were headed to a hospital or to a doctor's appointment of some sort, and they were murdered outside. You know, by a grandfather, you know, and how can that crush be, so violate it. It's horrible. And then you say neighbors tried to intervene. Those neighbors should have been trying to intervene with their own resistance. You meet violence with at least equal amount of violence. And I'm not saying normally I would say unequal violence. If you're in a fair gunfight, your tactics suck. They should have had their own firearms to confront him with, and maybe the duration of his violence would have been shorter. And it's terrible. Yeah. It's just terrible that this happened, and the amount of evil. And I believe he was demon possessed. I don't believe anybody can do something like that without that.
0: And crossing a line at some point, something has to enable that line to be crossed. And maybe once that line is crossed, for whatever reason, maybe rage or whatever, then tragedy unfolds.
1: Rage, there's no justification at all for what happened there, and it's just such a horrible thing. And children were murdered, much like in Sutherland Springs, and, you know, defenseless people. And again, they probably trusted this grandfather and what put him over the edge. No one will ever know, and no one will ever understand.
0: Well, they talk about the fact that they don't think they've established a motive yet. But based on what you've seen, because you've been following for Gun Owners of America and other gun rights organizations for some time, these types of events that unfortunately happen. We're a big country with over 325 million people, so it's to be expected, unfortunately. But are there any common threads you see in these horrendous mass shooting events concerning mental health or any factors?
1: Well, yeah, mental health is definitely an issue. You know, when it comes to something like this, there's no motive. They can look for motive all they want. Again, I think it's just pure evil. I think there is evil in this world, and you know, there's no. You can search for motives and whatever you want, but there's nothing that can justify it or even give a decent motive to this kind of just mental issues.
0: Go ahead, Steve.
1: Again, I just can't explain it, and it can't,
2: I don't believe it can be explained.
0: I think that we have to look at the effect of, and I have no idea whether this person was medicated or not, the assailant, but, I'm concerned that some of these, the medication that they're giving people who are suffering from depression or, let's say, altered, mental issues. I don't know if they help or they contribute to mayhem. You know, I don't know if you have any thoughts about that. They can sometimes have an absolutely unintended effect, especially when you're dealing with multiple medical prescriptions for mental problems. You know,
1: well, to know that. I do agree with that. I think this nation is so over medicated that we want a pill for everything. You know, a pill is the answer for everything. You know, you're overweight, take a pill. Got anxiety, take a pill. The pill for everything, you know. And I think we're over medicated. We are the most medicated nation in this world.
0: Yeah, no, that's up to, you know. It comes out time and time again. I look at situations with kids that develop problems and maybe become school shooters after they leave the school or while they're students at the school. And it seems like in many cases they're receiving medical prescriptions for, I don't know, different issues, different problems. Yeah. So it was a strange case from the standpoint of basically the fatalities aside from two of them took place, within the house. So I guess it would have been necessary for somebody, one of the adults to be having to have a pistol under, you know, carrying. It's an open carry state, right? And do you have any thoughts about Pennsylvania's laws regarding the Second Amendment and regulation of that?
1: No, I mean, people had the right, you know, and from what I understand, a couple of neighbors tried to intervene and they were killed.
0: Yeah, if the neighbors
1: had enough time to try to intervene, if they would have tried to intervene with a gun, maybe the outcome would have been a little different anyway.
0: Sure.
1: So the laws were sufficient for someone to have been able to intervene with a gun. And you know, I hate to say, well, you should be ready in your house with a gun, but... Well, maybe that's the case.
0: Oh, sure. I mean, we see home invasions. My gosh, how many thousands of home invasions have taken place in the last 5 years in our country? And you know, it happens when people are inside and in real danger. And well, hiding is not always the sufficient response to it. Yeah,
1: it's almost never sufficient.
0: You can have a dog, you can have a well-trained dog, but the dog, of course, can be killed, you know? So it's, brings us back to a situation where, you know, when seconds count, police are minutes away, and you've got your gun, or you don't.
1: And very much just like this case, seconds counted, police were nowhere to be found until it was over, and the man ended up committing suicide himself, and that happened so many times.
0: Yeah. So, what are your thoughts about, you know, the police arrived not because they were called, but because of gunshot detection technology? What are your thoughts about that?
1: Well, gunshot detection stuff—that's cool technology. But is it the solution? Obviously, like in this, no. That it's not the solution. It just makes maybe quicker response,
0: but
1: sure. it didn't stop anything. I mean, the guy had already killed himself by the time police got there. There was no police interaction with the murderer.
0: Right. So, folks, check out Stephen's website, thebarefootdefender.com. 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BarefootDefender.com.
1: Well, and go to grandowners.org.
0: Yes, and check out his book, The Town Called Sutherland Springs, Faith and Heroism Through Tragedy. Thanks a million, Stephen Wolf, for being on Quorum Radio, WRMI. Hope we can have you on again to talk about developments in the Second Amendment and in gun safety. Much obliged.
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2: 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Thank you so much for joining us today. My name is Donatella Ongreda. On today's episode, Taiwan is vital to U.S. security. As per U.S. officials, a Chinese invasion of Taiwan next year is unlikely. Democracy and the role of political parties. And Yan Jekelek sat down with Enoch Wu, founder of Forward Alliance, and you will be surprised on how important this initiative is for Taiwan. So please stay with us. The Speaker of the U.S. House of Representatives denied speculations that President Trump is using arms sales as a negotiating tactic with Beijing amid concerns over delivery delays. Taiwan is a partner whose stability and independence are important to U.S. national security and the U.S. economy, said U.S. House Speaker Mike Johnson on Monday when asked about arms sales to Taipei in an interview with the Fox Business. When asked whether U.S. President Donald Trump was using a long-delayed $14 billion arms deal as a trade negotiating tactic with Beijing, Johnson replied that he wouldn't read too much into it. The delayed arms package is related to the Iran conflict and to the need for missile reserves in the Middle East, he noted. If you look at Trump's two terms, he will have completed, I believe, $40 billion in arms sales to Taiwan, which is roughly double than former President Obama did, Johnson said, adding that he did not believe anyone could question the U.S. resolve. We view Taiwan as a very important partner, friend and ally, and we need it to be stable and independent for reasons of national security and the economy, he said. Xi told Trump last Thursday that he hoped the U.S. would adhere to the, quote, correct stance of opposing Taiwan's independence, according to a Chinese statement on the talks. Johnson stated in May that there would be no reduction in U.S. support for Taiwan or in arms sales to that country. During his first term from 2017 to 2021, he finalized arms sales to Taiwan worth nearly $18.3 billion, according to data from the U.S.-Taiwan Business Council. The contract signed between Taipei and Washington for the purchase of the fighter jets did not include financial penalties for the delay in the delivery of 66 F-16Vs, meaning no financial compensation. However, the U.S. could provide additional technical support, spare parts, and an extended warranty for Taiwan's F-16Vs, according to a report yesterday by the Chinese language newspaper China Times, citing anonymous military sources. As part of the Peace Phoenix Soaring Project, the Taiwan Air Force spent 247.2 billion Taiwanese dollars between 2020 and this year to purchase 66 new F-16V Block 70 aircraft from the U.S. However, delivery schedules for the end of this year were delayed due to factors such as the relocation and ramp-up of the production line, as well as the supply chain disruptions.
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2: A Chinese invasion of Taiwan next year is unlikely. U.S. officials believe that a Chinese invasion of Taiwan before 2028 is becoming increasingly unlikely, despite Chinese President Xi Jinping's directive that his armed forces be prepared by 2027 to take Taiwan by force if necessary, according to people familiar with the U.S. position. Among the main reasons supporting this view are delays in military preparations amid the Chinese Communist Party's anti-corruption campaign, as well as Beijing's interest in the outcome of Taiwan's 2028 presidential election, which some Chinese officials hope will usher in a government more willing to bring the nation under Chinese control, according to two U.S. officials, a former U.S. official and a person familiar with the matter. Beijing could increasingly consider the use of force in 2028 and beyond if Taiwanese voters elect a candidate from the Democratic Progressive Party to a fourth consecutive term, and in particular if President William Lai wins re-election, these sources added. There has been a perception among U.S. officials for years that Xi wants his armed forces to be prepared to potentially take Taiwan by force next year, coinciding with the 100th anniversary of the founding of the People's Liberation Army. China has never ruled out the use of force to bring Taiwan under its control, but it has also not publicly confirmed a readiness order for 2027. In Taipei, Presidential Office spokesperson Karen Kuo stated yesterday in a press release that under Lai's leadership, Taiwan will not only strengthen its self-defense capabilities, but will also continue to collaborate closely with all international democratic allies, including the U.S., to maintain the status quo, deter threats by force, and ensure peace. The Chinese embassy in the U.S. and Taiwan's representative office in Washington did not immediately respond to a request for comment. Meanwhile, U.S. officials offered mixed assessments on the extent to which China might view the 2028 U.S. presidential election as a key indicator for military action. For some officials consulted, the U.S. election may be relevant to Beijing, but another official asserted that in his view, Beijing considers both Democrat and Republicans to hold very similar positions on Taiwan. Therefore, whatever the outcome of the U.S. election, it would not be a decisive factor.
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2: Democracy and political parties. What role do they play? Political parties are the fundamental driving forces of modern democracy systems, serving as the indispensable bridge between citizens and state institutions. In contemporary democracies, due to vast territorial expanses and population density, direct democracy is impractical. Therefore, democracy is necessarily representative. And it is political parties that make this representation possible in an organized, stable, and pluralistic manner. The following details are essential functions these organizations fulfill in a democratic society. In the first place, they channel and aggregate social demands. Individual citizens have thousands of diverse opinions, needs, and interests. It would be impossible for the state to listen to and process each individual demand in isolation. Aggregation of interests. Political parties bring these diverse opinions together, debate them internally, and synthesize them into coherent national agendas, such as electoral platforms. Citizen voices. They transform the abstract concepts of the people, such as unemployment, education, or healthcare, into concrete legislative proposals and public policies. Second, structuring and presenting political options. Without political parties, every election would feature thousands of individual candidates with scattered agendas, which would create chaos and confusion among the electorate. Simplifying the voting process. Parties function as an ideological label or brand that helps voters quickly identify which values and policies each candidate stands for. Political pluralism. By competing with one another, they ensure that there are different ideological alternatives across the political spectrum: left, right, center, environmentalism, etc., allowing societies to choose the direction it prefers. On third place, recruitment and training of leaders. One of the most critical tasks of political parties is the selection and preparation of political personnel who will govern the country or serve in parliament. Pool of leaders. They identify individuals with leadership potential within communities and offer them a platform to pursue a career in public service. Training. They provide technical, political, and rhetorical training to their members to ensure that, upon coming to power, they have the basic tools needed to manage the government. In the fourth place, there is organization and stability of government. Once elections are over, political parties are what enable state institutions to function in an orderly and predictable manner. Formation of majorities. In parliaments, parties organize legislators into caucuses or blocs. This allows for efficient negotiation, reaching agreements, and passing laws. Governance. In parliamentary systems, they facilitate the formation of governing coalitions. In presidential systems, they provide political support to the executive branch to implement its agenda. On the fifth place, political checks and balances, or what is called the opposition. In a democracy, the role of the parties that lose elections is just as important as that of the winners. They oversight. Opposition parties monitor the actions of the current government, expose corruption, and demand accountability. And they are alternative to power. They keep the possibility of political change alive by offering citizens an option ready to govern in the next election cycle should the current government fail. And sixth, political socialization and civic education. Political parties are essential educational agents for a nation's democratic culture. They provide active participation. They foster citizens' interests in public affairs through debates, rallies, publication, and informational campaigns. And they bring legitimation of the system by participating within the rules of the democratic process. Parties teach their members and supporters to accept electoral defeat and respect the law, which strengthens social peace. What are the contemporary challenges, the crisis of representation? Despite their crucial roles, political parties today face a profound crisis of confidence on a global scale. Phenomena such as internal corruption, extreme polarization, and disconnection from the grassroots have led many citizens to perceive them as closed bureaucratic structures that seek power for power's sake. However, political scientists agree that the solution is not to eliminate parties, but to reform them through greater internal democracy, transparency in their financing, and openness to new social movements. To sum up, political parties are imperfect, but they remain the only institutional vehicles capable of organizing the will of the people, guaranteeing a peaceful transfer of power, and keeping alive the structure of a free and democratic society.
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2: With Chinese leader Xi Jinping repeatedly stating his plans to take Taiwan by force if necessary, many are wondering, what might such an invasion look like and how prepared is Taiwan to defend itself and withstand such an assault? Jan Jekelek, chief editor of the Epoch Times and host of American Thought Leaders, sat down with Enoch Wu, founder of Forward Alliance, a Taiwanese civil society organization that has trained ordinary Taiwanese in trauma medicine, search and rescue, setting up communication networks, and organizing shelters in a crisis. Wu explained what the organization's philosophy is and why it is important to Taiwan. Let's listen.
3: Enoch Wu, such a pleasure to have you on American Thought Leaders.
4: Thanks for having me.
3: So you started born in America. You ended up in Hong Kong at Goldman Sachs, an executive director. And then at a surprisingly late age, you joined the Taiwanese Special Forces. So explain to me how this all fits together.
4: First, I'm from Taiwan. Taiwan is my home. I was born in Chicago, incidentally, because my father was getting his PhD at the University of Chicago in political science. This was in the 70s and early 80s. And between studies, I came along. But after he got his degree, we came home. I spent several years of my life abroad. I attended high school eventually and then university in the U.S. and got a job overseas, but came back to Taiwan in my early to mid-30s. And, you know, folks often ask me, why did you come back to Taiwan, as if that is an odd choice? For me, it could have been a more natural choice. I want to tell you about the Taiwan that I grew up in, which I think explains a big part of why it is I decided to come home, despite a career that probably some folks might think would be more interesting or more worthwhile abroad. You have to understand, Taiwan was not always the place it is today. My parents' generation, they made a lot of sacrifices fighting for democracy. A lot of the uncles and aunties I knew growing up, they were political prisoners. They were beaten and tortured while detained. A lot of them are still scarred even to this day. And it's because of that generation's sacrifices that by the time I was in high school, Taiwan became a democracy. We elected our leader for the first time. This was in 1996, such a proud moment for the entire country because generation after generation, sacrifices led to something. We finally had a voice. We finally had our vote. We could finally decide for ourselves what we wanted to do, where we wanted to go. We were finally free. We were citizens. And that's the Taiwan I grew up in, full of hope, full of promise. And after I graduated from college, you know, when I got my first job, this was in the early 2000s. China was all the rage. China had just joined the World Trade Organization. Almost every company wanted to invest in China. Every government wanted to build and deepen trade relations. Almost every parent wanted their kids to study Mandarin. What I also saw was the Chinese government abusing that growing economic clout that it had. I mean, we're here sitting in 2026 having a conversation, and it's clear to all of us now how the Chinese government has stolen technology, stolen intellectual properties, how almost every single country that did business with China has lost out in the long term in terms of our national competitiveness. But closer to home, what the Chinese government was doing with this economic clout was diminishing Taiwan, because to the Chinese Communist Party, Taiwan has always been that obsession that it wanted to control one way or another. And so by the time I entered the workforce, what we saw was China telling the rest of the world, if you want to do business with us, if you want to engage with us, well, there are certain red lines that you can't cross, and Taiwan is among them. And you can't recognize Taiwan. If you want to do business with us, you must exclude Taiwan from international organizations. You must bar us from public health conversations, even when Taiwan had the life-saving knowledge to help other countries, right? And that's what I saw. And I think every single son and daughter of Taiwan could feel that this democracy that our parents and generations before them had built for us was slowly getting chipped away. And it became clear that not only was this fight for democracy and freedom not over yet, but we are now facing our biggest challenge. Once you see that, it's very hard to unsee it. It's very hard to look away. And it's become the mission of us here at Forward Alliance to do something about it. And we do something about it by investing in the democratic experiment that was handed down to us, by improving it, by calling for political reform. We do something about it by building resilience, organizing communities, and training volunteers. We do something about it by promoting citizenship and encouraging folks to volunteer and to enter public service. Because if we can make democracy work better, if we can make this country more resilient, you know, that really is the only way to keep and protect our home. We're still fighting for our freedom. We're still fighting for our democracy. When I was born, generations before us were fighting an autocracy, a dictatorship internally. And now the forces that we're dealing with are external, but it is the same fight.
3: One of the things that comes to mind, and regular viewers of American Thought Leaders might be tired of me talking about this, but I'm, you know, deeply enamored by civil society. And that's one of the reasons why I appreciate Taiwan so much and why, you know, we're having this interview to some extent, because I think your organization is like a beautiful example of civil society at work. And the Chinese Communist Party has an entire department, one of the best funded, the United Front Work Department, committed to subverting or destroying all civil society. And a lot, I want people to understand this and how different these types of efforts that you're doing are. Tell me what it is that you do. What is it that you train people to do, and how is this helping in this civil society effort?
4: First and foremost, our primary goal is to protect and continue to invest in this democracy that we have. And to do that, we have three lines of effort. One is, as you say, we're working with local communities on preparedness. We are working with local churches, local schools, local nonprofits, and their volunteers to make sure that every parent, every family, every household is prepared for emergencies and contingencies. Whether you're a child or a grandparent, you're able to help yourself, you're able to support your neighbors, you're able to be a constructive member of your community. Because in a crisis, whether it's natural or man-made, you can't rely on government. The whole definition of a democracy is that this is collective burden. The whole point of being in a democratic society is that we are all owners and we all have to take responsibility. And we see that spirit at the local level, right? Every pastor we work with, every principal we work with, every head of that local nonprofit we work with, they understand that in a crisis, they have to do even more. They understand that their communities will turn to them for support and for guidance as well. And so we train them on emergency response, on trauma medicine, on search and rescue, on setting up redundant communication networks, on setting up shelters. These are all the skills that every community can and must do in a crisis. That's a big part of our work. And on top of that, as I mentioned earlier, making sure that democracy continues to work and continues to improve is part of our mission as well. So we continue to call for electoral reform, campaign financing reform. A lot of this is familiar to your viewers around the world because these are common challenges for every democracy. We can't treat democracy like a heritage that's just passed down. You can't take it as a given. You have to continue to nurture it. You have to invest in it. You have to improve on it. And I think that's also true around the world.
3: So as you're saying all this, I find myself thinking, you know, you decide at age 30, come to Taiwan, do your military service, but you pick, somehow you get into special forces. How does that happen? And how does that connect with this work that you're doing today?
4: It was seeing that Taiwan was losing its international space day by day by day. I could see it in Hong Kong. My fellow Taiwanese could see it in the U.S., in Europe, around the world, because this campaign to diminish Taiwan, this campaign to erase Taiwan, this campaign to remove Taiwan from the world map was being waged globally. Once you realize what's happening, you can't ignore it. You can't look away. And for me, it meant spending every day, every productive hours of my life to do something about it. We have a system of national service, and it's compulsory for every male to serve. I think the athlete in me wanted a challenge, wanted my experience to be as meaningful as possible. And when I served, this was one of the options. I put my hand up and said, all right, I would like to give jump school a try. And so I had a very rewarding time in the military, in the Army, made lifelong friends. And I saw, you know, firsthand the men and women who not only served their mandatory time like me, but who devoted their entire lives to military service. And I saw that, these folks are just like me in that they want the best for our country. They want their contribution to mean something, and they want to improve. They're hungry for training. And so, later on, as I entered, as I entered the government, as I did work in the national security space, oftentimes I would hear, international friends ask, what is the state of Taiwan's defense? Do Taiwanese people really care about your security, about your future? For me, that was never a debate. I knew from personal experience that everyone in Taiwan, if given the opportunity, would help their neighbors, would help their community, would be happy to serve. Yet there are so many questions about Taiwan's willingness to defend itself. It seems so strange and so removed from reality that at some point I thought, why were people having this debate? Why do people keep asking this question? Well, it's because citizens didn't really have opportunities to serve beyond military service. Citizens didn't have an opportunity to give back in a way that they want to, in a way that gave them meaning. And so through Forward Alliances program, we try to create that system to give people a meaningful way to serve. It doesn't have to be tied to war. It doesn't have to be tied to any specific incident or contingency. As long as your community needs you, whenever your home needs people to step up and help, whenever the situation requires you to take action, right, this program helps you to do that. And so we've had trainees as young as 8, as old as 92, all learning how to help themselves, how to help each other, how to be that helpful member of their community, learning the skills we talked about earlier. And for us, that debate has been put to rest at our first training, right? Years later, tens of thousands of trainees later, we no longer feel the need to explain or to justify or to argue why Taiwan is just like you. It's just like any country around the world where our citizens not only are willing, but embrace that responsibility to look after ourselves.
3: I can't help but think that the main reason this is a question is purely mass propaganda from the Chinese Communist Party being pushed, to every country where it operates. Just like a weird question, right? Would you ask that question about other countries? I suppose you could.
4: I think you're right. It's inherently a silly question, isn't it? The fact is, Taiwan spent half a century fighting for freedom during colonial occupation and another half century fighting a national dictatorship. And, democracy wasn't handed to us. We earned it, just like Americans did 250 years ago. Now, granted, we're much younger at 30 years. But I think you're right. There probably is there's a misunderstanding of history, of context, of who we are and what things are like on the ground.
3: I think many countries around the world, many liberal democracies around the world have this scenario where there are people in those societies are asking themselves questions. Is what we have built here good? Right? This is a question people are asking in Canada. This is a question people are asking in America. I think of it less of a question here than almost any other place that I'm aware of when these questions are being asked. Like, are people ready to stand behind what we've built? That's really the question we're talking about. I find it fascinating that Taiwan needs to kind of reinforce and rededicate that commitment when, of all countries, it's probably not as big an issue, this question of whether what we've built is good and proper and valuable and decent and so forth.
4: To suggest that as a Taiwanese, somehow I don't care about my security or that I'm not invested in in my children's future, it's a little patronizing.
3: Mm-hmm.
4: Yeah. But our hope is that our work at the grassroots level and all the way up to the government's initiatives to reform the military, to build a more resilient public sector, a more prepared citizenry, Our hope is that all of that can put this question to rest.
3: Let's say a conflict across the strait erupted tomorrow. What would that look like here, and what would that look like for people across the ocean?
4: Let's look at the closure of the Strait of Hormuz, the invasion of Ukraine, and a couple years ago, the effect of a pandemic on supply chains, and how that disrupted the global economy, how that affected the price of grain and energy, and even whether you're able to buy your next car, right? All that effects combined would still pale in comparison to what to the effects of a conflict in the Taiwan Strait. And it doesn't even have to be all-out war, right? Even a blockade scenario would have tremendous consequences. You know, more than half of global trade passes through this region of the world. More than half of global trade goes through the Indo-Pacific. And
3: there's a bit of an irony there, too, because this, of course, would affect, you know, Chinese shipping quite a bit. I mean, massively, right?
4: Yeah. It would affect the global economy, for sure. And people often tell me, oh, we care about Taiwan because of maybe chips or certain industry supply chains. And I have to be honest, I don't think you should care about Taiwan because we make a certain product. But to your point, the fact that our economies are interdependent, the fact that our kids' college tuition funds are inextricably linked, I think that's reason enough for us to work together to ensure that there is peace and stability everywhere.
3: Mm-hmm. So you've gone to Ukraine and been inspired by a whole bunch of what you've described as grassroots efforts there. Can you tell me a little bit about what you did and what you figured out?
4: So I went to Ukraine in 2024 and met with civil society partners to understand what we can learn from their experience and also how we can help. And I came out of that trip with a couple of takeaways. Every single Ukrainian I spoke with told me that they had wished they had done more preparation in advance.
3: Mm.
4: They wish they had done more ahead of February 2022. They wish that if they had done more, if they had been more prepared, if they had mobilized sooner, then maybe, just maybe, this war wouldn't have happened. We've absolutely been inspired by their resilience over the past years, not just since 2022, but since 2014 when the conflict really started. You know, just to see community groups self-organize, take action without government direction, to see neighbors stepping up, helping each other. You know, resilience can't prevent war. Resilience can't end a conflict. But resilience is so important because it's the ability to withstand that first blow. And when you're resilient, you buy the time and the space to get your defense in order. It was incredible to see Ukrainians from all backgrounds being offered a way to contribute. I'll give you an example. I saw software engineers getting recruited to help set up a cloud-based network because the government's communication system was destroyed on the first day. I saw IT professionals and bankers joining the government reform office to help make their procurement process more transparent, because they understood that reform needs to continue. The work of making democracy better can't stop, because if you improve governance, it improves public trust. Mm-hmm. When you have public trust, there's more unity. When there's more unity, you can continue to defend yourself and resist. These are all important lessons to learn. Now, having said that, Taiwan and Ukraine are quite different. You know, for one, geographically, Taiwan is an isolated island. And so to build the type of resilience in energy, in communication, in supply chains, is going to be a very different challenge here than it's been in Ukraine.
3: Mm. I'm inspired by everything that both you're doing and frankly, by the
5: vigilance and will of the Taiwanese people. This is all in the context of the Chinese Communist Party across the strait waging what you would call cognitive warfare or, you know, demoralization strategies to try to, you know, basically subvert all of these efforts, to shift that, to make it a fait accompli, you know. It just might be safer to just accept becoming part of China. I'm sure you hear these sorts of things often.
4: The Chinese playbook is, it's total warfare. It is United Front's works and more. It is a totalitarian playbook that is being waged inside China and outside China.

0: of secret police service stations being run in the United States, in U.S. cities, to monitor and to intimidate Chinese dissidents. So you're absolutely right. These tactics are happening in Taiwan, and they're happening in the U.S. And I think that's why it's the smart thing to do and the wise thing to do to exchange notes, because we are facing the same adversary, the same tactics. Whether you're living in New York or Taipei or Shanghai, we have to coordinate our defenses. We have to think of effective ways to counter and push back because we're in this together.
1: You talked about how there's this sort of integration between aspects of the economy in the U.S. and Taiwan, but the Chinese Communist Party's strategy has been to integrate itself into the global economy, to make itself too big to fail. The argument might be, well, we really have to kind of, I guess, work hand in hand with the Chinese Communist Party because we don't want to create, you know, global economic mayhem, right? I think that might be the argument that Chinese officials might make when speaking with American officials or Taiwanese.
0: I think you're absolutely right. For the last 20, 30 years, the global consensus was indeed, let's partner with China, let's grow our markets together, and let's prosper together. What we found out, though, was that in the process, China wasn't playing by the same rules. China was compromising our economic security by unfair practices, by stealing technology, by taking our intellectual properties. And so I think what we did collectively was we prioritized short-term profits, and we forgot, and we lost sight of the fact that we were losing our longer-term competitiveness. And so that premise is no longer true. And so right now, I think our goal should be to ensure that we are resilient, not just conventionally, but economically as well. And that means diversifying our supply chains and making sure that we are not held hostage by the Chinese Communist Party.
1: So this really is a form of resilience, what you're describing here, actually, right? You're building all this, you know, capacity amongst civil society and just communities across Taiwan. And here, this is really the economic variant that now you're talking about.
0: Absolutely. You know, resilience doesn't come cheap. And in our singular focus on efficiency and cost management, we've all lost sight of resilience. And so, Taiwan is building the redundancies in our supply chain that's required to ensure economic resilience. And countries around the world are doing the same. And they're looking at their key vulnerabilities and choke points in their supply chains and looking to rectify this structural issue. And so the hope is that if we can make the right investments now, if we can bring back key capabilities and capacities within our control, that to all of our economies will be more resilient for it, and collectively the world will be more stable. That is the aim. As I mentioned earlier, no one wins from conflict, and our mission, our collective agenda, has to be to maintain peace and stability. But that doesn't mean we have to compromise sovereignty or give up on our values.
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3: The whole point of living in a democratic society, as Wu said, is that we are all owners and we have to take responsibility. We can't treat democracy like a heritage that is just passed down. 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You have to continue to nurture it. You have to invest in it. You have to improve it. Let's all keep this in mind. This is all the time we have for this episode of Freedom Synergy Radio. Thank you so much for listening. Please join us next time. My name is Donatella Ungreta. 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
2: 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Democracia en Puerta. Un espacio donde hablamos de lo que viene para Cuba. Democracia en Puerta.

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1: It is 8 p.m. in Israel, Tuesday, October 13th. In the headlines, the student killed in yesterday's Hezbollah ordnance explosion during a school trip near the Lebanon border was ninth grader Elazar Yair Wilensky. Many of those hurt have been released from hospital. One of the students who had been in a life-threatening state is no longer in such danger. The Wall Street Journal reports that Iran is bolstering defenses at its nuclear sites. Israel Aerospace Industries and American Sig Sauer announce a successful firing by Firestorm 250, a new armed drone. And the weather outlook in Israel, a bit warmer tomorrow, a bit cooler on Thursday. Good evening, this is David Zeev with the news. The student killed in yesterday's explosion of Hezbollah ordnance during a school trip near the Lebanon border has been named as Elazar Yair Wilensky, a ninth grader from the Ort Ma'alot Yeshiva High School. His funeral is to take place tomorrow. 24 other people injured in the blast were hospitalized in three hospitals in the north, five in serious condition, but we'll have an update in a moment. Meanwhile, the Education Ministry is saying that the planned hike route was not in a restricted area, and the probe is examining the actual route taken, suggesting the hikers may have strayed from the authorized trail. The ministry statement said that the Education Ministry acted in accordance with KKL restrictions and had prohibited activities in the area in question due to war-related damage. It also noted that as part of the trip approval process, explicit safety instructions were issued, including a strict prohibition against touching missile debris or unexploded ordnance, alongside a directive to report such items immediately. A preliminary investigation into the blast indicated that a student had found unexploded ordnance and placed it in his bag before it exploded. The Education Ministry announced earlier that over the coming couple of days, school trips that were planned along the Lebanon border area were being moved to alternative locations. The IDF chief of staff yesterday instructed the military Northern Command to conduct a comprehensive probe into yesterday's incident and to present the findings to him soon. Now to the update. This afternoon, Ziv Medical Center in Tzfat announced that of the 14 injured who were brought to that hospital, 11 have been released. The three who remain hospitalized include two youths in a pediatric intensive care unit, one on a respirator in serious but stable condition, and the other in moderate condition. Also still hospitalized there is a 48-year-old man in the surgery department. At the Nahariya Hospital, six people hurt in yesterday's explosion were still hospitalized at last report. One of the students, who was in a life-threatening state, is no longer in such danger. The others still hospitalized there in Nahariya are suffering orthopedic injuries or were injured from shrapnel or the impact of the blast. There were also injured hospitalized at Rambam Hospital in Haifa. The interception last week of an explosives-laden truck seized by Lebanese security forces on the main highway linking Beirut with the eastern Bekaa Valley? Well, now Lebanon's justice minister has told a local media outlet that explosives were detained for the Hezbollah stronghold in Beirut's Dahya quarter. He said that according to experts, the amount of explosives, about half a ton, could have destroyed an entire neighborhood, and its storage in an area such as the southern suburb of Beirut, the Dahya, is criminal, without any connection to the intended use of the material. The Israeli military says it has determined that an unidentified flying object that triggered sirens in a northern border community on Saturday night was likely a balloon-like object or a device that floats using hot air. The military said that at this stage it is not possible to determine its origin or purpose with certainty, but that it can determine that the object was not a drone or a UAV. The IDF said it may have been a harmless object that drifted into Israeli territory. The IDF says Israel Air Force surveillance and detection systems had detected the object and directed forces on the ground as they handled the incident. The object itself has not yet been located. Searches are continuing. There have not been any changes to home front guidelines for the residents there in the north. IDF operations in the Gaza Strip. The IDF says that three terrorists from the Islamic Jihad military wing were eliminated 2 days ago while they were meeting to plan terror activities against Israeli forces. In a separate airstrike in the southern Gaza Strip, two Hamas Nukba terrorists from the Rafah Brigade were killed. Also in Gaza, there were reports later today of a Palestinian killed from Israel Navy fire on the northern coast of the Strip. But at last report, there were no further details. The IDF says four Palestinian Islamic Jihad operatives who were allegedly planning a terror attack were apprehended by Israeli troops in northern Samaria this week. The suspects were arrested in Kabatia and Arabe in the Jenin area and transferred for questioning. As for extremist Jewish violence, a Palestinian family from the village of Talfit, south of Nablus, says that they were assaulted in their home overnight by masked extremist Jewish settlers posing as soldiers. The father, his wife, and two daughters were injured and taken to hospital in Nablus. Family members said that the rioters knocked on the door and said that they were from the army. When the father opened the door, the assailants fell upon him and began beating him with sticks, hitting his wife and two daughters as well before fleeing the scene. A relative said family members called police several times. To the tensions in the Gulf, the Wall Street Journal is reporting that Iran is bolstering defenses at its nuclear sites and is preparing the public for the possibility of a resumption of fighting with the United States after the U.S. interim elections next month, the midterms as they are called. The report said satellite images show a fortification of sensitive sites and building up of dirt embankments around them. Senior Iranian officials are warning that Tehran will respond with a broad escalation in the Middle East if it is attacked. Some of the officials hinted at the possibility of ground raids or attacks on sensitive sites in Saudi Arabia and the United Arab Emirates. The way to ensure that Iran will never have a nuclear weapon is to topple the regime. This is according to U.S. retired Brigadier General Ernest Audino, a former deputy director of operations on the U.S. Army staff at the Pentagon and currently a distinguished visiting fellow at the Jerusalem Center for Security and Foreign Affairs. He is visiting Israel this week and granted us this exclusive interview. We're on the line to U.S. retired Brigadier General Ernest Audino. He is a former Deputy Director of Operations on the U.S. Army staff at the Pentagon. He is currently a distinguished visiting fellow at the Jerusalem Center for Security and Foreign Affairs. Overall, he has served 28 years in the U.S. Army, including in Iraq, embedded with Kurdish forces, and he's held senior positions, various senior positions at the Pentagon. His current areas of focus include Iran, Israel security, and U.S. strategy in the Middle East, and he is visiting Israel this week. So first of all, Brigadier General Audino, welcome to Israel. Let's talk about those areas of your focus. Iran, first of all, where are we headed with everything that's been going on right now? Where are we going?
2: Yeah, that's a great question. It all depends on the vital national interest, at least from the United States perspective, the vital national interest that is at stake. President Trump articulated that essentially when he said Tehran will not have a nuclear weapon. The discrepancy is, however, the objective that will achieve that, a permanently non-nuclear Iran, has not been stated yet, i.e. toppling the regime. We've stated several other things, but to me, they are operational objectives, and we have accomplished them spectacularly. We've downed all of the Iranian aircraft in the Air Force, but that doesn't guarantee a non-nuclear Iran. We've sunk all of their Navy boats. That's great, too, but that does not guarantee a non-nuclear Iran. So we're going to have to get to this point in terms of securing that vital national interest. And it's up to President Trump to make that decision.
1: At various times, President Trump has said that really even the regime now is different from the regime that existed before he started to attack big time in the way that he has over the last period of time. Do you buy that? I mean, that's not the kind of regime change you're talking about.
2: I don't buy that at all. No, and I'm not even talking regime change. I'm talking toppling this regime. Okay, this regime is interested in only in survival. It operates like a mafia, and that's really what it is. Now, to these guys, costs accrued really are immaterial to them. What they care about is losing the ability to continue to control their own population.
1: When you say toppling the regime, though, specify what you mean. People out on the streets and that sort of thing? People in Iran resuming their protests? I mean, they're very afraid to do that because so many of them have been murdered by the regime.
2: You're exactly right. They are afraid to come back out into the streets because the conditions have not been set to make that possible. Now, these same people did it in 1979, didn't they? And they, at the time, they did not have the world superpower acting to support them. In this case, the conditions are going to have to be set for the crowds to take the streets again, and that is suppressing the distributed besiege and IRGC land forces that are purposed to repress the population. That has to happen. The Iranian citizens have to see that the regime is losing its ability, its repressive levers.
1: Indeed, many people point out, I'm sorry for interrupting, but just to make the point that there's a difference even between the political echelon in the regime now, and you mentioned the acronym, the Revolutionary Guard Corps, for example, militia, and so you have to topple them because they are even having a, certainly from the Israeli and American point of view, a negative influence if there's anything that can be done, if the political echelon can even be called moderate. But relatively speaking, these extremists in that militia you mentioned and in the Revolutionary Guard Corps, how do you do it?
2: That's the real power behind the regime. So, you know, you set the conditions for the citizens to take back out to the streets, and you provide close air support during their time on the streets, and you state the following: toppling this regime is our express objective. Now, when you look at the numbers involved, the Islamic regime has 1.6 million troops purposed for internal repression. That's between the besieged and the IRGC, the Islamic Revolutionary Guards Corps, the Pasdaran. How many millions of Iranians there? 90 million Iranians. Even if we assume half of them don't take to the streets or a quarter of them actually support the regime, the regime elements are still grossly outnumbered on the ground.
1: But do you still need more? In other words, when you talk about what, American forces on the ground there, American agents on the ground there, how do you protect the protesters?
2: Well, we're not going to be putting, I don't see that the United States is going to be putting troops on the ground, with the exception perhaps of various special forces or CIA operators and those sorts. I think that's possible. I think they could very well be there now. I suspect there's probably Israeli operatives on the ground as well. No, the boots on the ground come from the Iranian citizens. Again, they did it in 79. They can do it again in 2026.
1: In terms of Israeli security and so much going on, including Iran, Lebanon, Gaza, and we have the confrontation, we've been talking about it even yesterday on our show, between the Houthis and Saudi Arabia, which is part of a larger picture, which is basically Iran against the United States in a certain way in its own right. How do you view Israel's security developing right now amid this very different situation in the Middle East?
2: Well, listen, the Iranian situation is going to improve when the center of gravity for these far-flung operations that are all associated with Tehran, when that center of gravity, which is the Islamic regime, what the IRGC, which is really the power there now, when that is destroyed or toppled, these other far-flung proxies, their continued robust operation becomes untenable.
1: Mm-hmm. By the way, I was looking up now to get some proper research on this because you mentioned, and again, I want to make sure all our listeners are aware of what we say. You mentioned the besieged before, and you mentioned the IRGC, which I explained is the acronym for the Islamic Revolutionary Guard Corps. The besieged is itself a paramilitary militia. It's the fifth branch, is that correct, of the IRGC?
2: Well, the besieged are the morality police. They're very irregular.
1: Mm-hmm.
2: The IRGC land forces component is a subordinate element of the overall IRGC. The land forces component is purposed for internal repression. It's got 11 commands spread out over the 30 or so provinces across Iran. So roughly each command is basically responsible for three provinces of repression.
1: Okay, and finally, much has been said about President Trump's, and I'm not asking for a political reply here necessarily, but in general, because he's guided by officials at the Pentagon, where you've been, of course, in the past. Is there a clear U.S. strategy in the Middle East right now?
2: I think the objective is unclear. Everything nests to that. So we have stated that... help is on the way. All right, President Trump said that. That was back in late December or January or so when he said that. Help is on the way. Does that mean he's going to topple the regime? I don't know. He's actually said just the opposite. He's also said Tehran will not have a nuclear weapon. Okay, that sounds like an objective, too. He's also said we're going to sink all the Navy ships. We're going to down all the aircraft. We're going to disrupt the industrial base. He's also said we're going to close the straits or open the straits. So the overall political objective, I think, is still not clear. That means, and this is history speaking, this is not me, no matter how well the military accomplishes any operational objectives, it cannot achieve overall political success until that objective is clearly stated.
1: U.S. retired Brigadier General Ernest Audino. He is a former Deputy Director of Operations on the U.S. Army staff at the Pentagon. He served in the U.S. Army overall for 28 years and is currently a Distinguished Visiting Fellow at the Jerusalem Center for Security and Foreign Affairs, visiting Israel right now, in fact. Brigadier General Audino, thank you so much for your time.
2: That is my pleasure. Thank you.
1: The Saudi-led coalition carried out new airstrikes on oil facilities west of Sana, according to Houthi-linked broadcaster Al-Masira and residents of Yemen's capital. The strikes came shortly after a coalition spokesman urged residents to evacuate the area for their safety. Witnesses in Sana reported hearing explosions. It was not immediately clear which facilities were hit. Not sure if there's an update there, but in a rare statement, the coalition had urged civilians in the Houthi-controlled capital to leave the Yemeni oil company site and a nearby storage area or number of storage areas ahead of a possible strike. Houthi officials appeared to anticipate an attack on the site. The oil company said its storage facilities were empty and that a Saudi strike would not affect oil reserves or supplies for residents. Shortly after the warning, Houthi military spokesman Brigadier General Yahya Sari said on Telegram that any Saudi attack on Sana would be met with what he called a firm and painful response in Riyadh. U.S. President Donald Trump says the Houthis are behaving very badly, as he puts it. Trump was speaking to reporters outside the White House today.
3: They're behaving very badly.
4: What are you going to do about that?
3: I mean, if I told you I made a decision, that would have been... The Houthis have acted very badly.
4: Mr. President, who broke your ceasefire? I'm the hopeful for peace.
3: Iran is a failed country. They have no economy. They have 300% inflation. They have no money. They're not paying their troops. They're not paying anybody. We'll make a decision on Iran very soon.
4: What's the most amazing for it?
5: Saudi Arabia. Did you speak to the Saudi Crown Prince?
3: I did, yeah. Well, I can't tell you that. Do you really think I can tell you that? I'd love to tell you, but I'm not going to tell you that.
1: He won't tell us. U.S. President Donald Trump outside the White House today. Now, Nurit Galron, Atahul Echlishon, Mukdam.

0: Israel Aerospace Industries, IAI, and the American Sig Sauer Company have announced that they have completed a successful test firing by the Firestorm 250, a new armed drone. It was displayed for the first time at a weapons exhibition in Washington, apparently. It includes an unmanned aerial vehicle with a weapons position that is installed and operated remotely. A Khan Military Affairs reporter says the Firestorm 250 was tested above a simulated battlefield and spotted and hit with great precision targets from different heights. As Israel continues to fight the drone threat, Defense Minister Yisrael Katz is to sign a special security order on Sunday, we're being told, which would prohibit the flying of cyber-optic and first-person view, or FPV, as they're known in the acronym, those kinds of drones, cyber-optic and also FPV, first-person view drones, in Israel's skies. They will be prohibited starting Sunday when this security order is signed by Israel's defense minister. Now, the move is set to be coming amid increasing substantive intelligence threats of attempts to strike at senior officials and of the use of drones by criminals and crime families to gather information and for the purpose of smuggling. The special security order was approved, we are told, by Prime Minister Benjamin Netanyahu in a security cabinet meeting. It happened. The order applies only to cyber optic and FPV drones. Other drones may be used in accordance with the law. Police and the Shin Bet have announced the arrest of an 18-year-old from el-Fakhem for allegedly planning an attack against IDF soldiers in Jerusalem's Old City. The suspect is believed to have taken an oath of allegiance to ISIS. At 26 minutes after the hour, look at the top stories at this hour. The student killed in yesterday's Hezbollah ordnance explosion during a school trip near the Lebanon border was ninth grader Elazar Yair Wolensky. It's been announced that he is to be laid to rest tomorrow. Many of those hurt have been released from hospital. One of the students who had been in a life-threatening state is no longer in such danger. The Wall Street Journal is reporting that Iran is bolstering defenses at its nuclear sites. We heard that President Trump said today outside the White House that the Houthis are behaving very badly. Trump says he has spoken to the Saudis, but would not tell reporters what that was all about or what was involved in those conversations. And as we just said, Israel Aerospace Industries and American company Sig Sauer announced a successful firing by Firestorm 250, a new armed drone. That was a successful test firing, of course. The weather outlook in Israel, a bit warmer tomorrow, but a bit cooler on Thursday. A Delta Airlines aircraft that landed at Ben-Gurion International Airport was cleared after undergoing security checks following an anonymous report alleging that what was called a suspicious device was on board. According to Khan, the report came from abroad while the plane was still in the air en route from New York. Upon landing at Ben-Gurion Airport, the aircraft was moved to a remote area and all passengers disembarked. The Israel Airports Authority said security checks found no unusual findings and airport operations returned to normal. Israeli airline Israel Air has decided to freeze plans to expand service to Marrakesh, Morocco, in the wake of the attempted attack on a Fly Dubai flight and the new security guidelines issued in its wake. The airline Israel Air said it has halted sales on the Marrakesh route until the situation is clarified. Israel Air had planned in coming months to offer 3 weekly flights to, and I would imagine also from, Marrakesh. Violence within the Arab society in el-Fakhem in the north. 2 men were shot and wounded, 1 critically, the other lightly, in what police said appeared to be a criminal incident. Some 250 Jewish educators, school principals, and educational leaders from around the world have gathered in Israel this week for the 4-day International Jewish Educator Conference, organized by the Diaspora Affairs and Combating Anti-Semitism Ministry through UNITED. During the conference, participants alongside some 100 Israeli educators are taking part in workshops and tours addressing challenges faced by Jewish schools and communities and sharing professional tools and practices. Among the participants is Holly Cohen, founder and CEO of the Tamim Academy, a Chabad-affiliated Jewish day school network with 20 elementary schools spread across North America. Cohen spoke earlier with our reporter, Nomi Segal.
1: Joining us on the line is Holly Cohen, founder and CEO of Tamim Academy. Thank you very much for joining us. And first of all, tell us a bit about Tamim Academy and its vision.
2: Okay. It's so nice to meet you. Thank you for having me. And I'll, you know, say thank you to the ministry and the conference for having me also. Tamim Academy really was born out of a vision that we could do much better in terms of how many children in North America attend Jewish day school. Today, the numbers are very, I think I would call it catastrophic, in that there are approximately 1.3 million Jewish children in North America, of whom only less than 300,000 go to Jewish day school, and of those 300,000, only less than 25,000 of them go to a school that we would characterize as somewhere like not somewhere on the Orthodox spectrum. So, you know, there's 1.3 million Jewish children out of 1.6 that are not getting this type of education. And what we do know is that children, Jewish children getting a Jewish day school education is one of the strongest indicators or factors in them growing up as, you know, proud, happy, successful Jewish people, and, you know, to become leaders in their own communities. And I think that we really kind of looked out and said, what can we do about this and how can we make a difference? But we didn't want to make a small difference. I think a really big issue in Jewish day school education and when we're talking about enrollment is that so much of the work that we do, the progress just feels like very, very slow. This is like a generational issue. We're not going to solve it, you know, in 1 year. But I think we also really need some momentum and we need to feel like we're taking some ground. So we kind of looked out at the world of, you know, Jewish children in North America and we said, well, where are they? You know, where are the ones? Let's just like look for the first level that we can find. Where are they? The ones who are not already in Jewish day school. And I guess it goes without saying that we worked on the premise that if the kids were going to go to Jewish day school to the ones that already existed, they'd already be going. So we didn't think that that was like really a viable option at this point. We thought that there needed to be something new. And we really looked out at the world, and we said, you know, what we do see is that the Chabad preschools all over North America are just thriving. People are wild about them. People send their kids there. People who are not, you know, observant really in any other way in their lives are very, very, you know, not strong Jewish connections, but they love their Chabad and they love sending their kids to Chabad preschool. And we just really got to thinking what could be possible if we did something that connected those children to a Jewish day school. And with that, we sort of did our research and started to speak to Chabad centers that had preschools, and they would all say to us something along the lines of, sure, we would love to have a Jewish day school, but we know that we don't know how to do that by ourselves. We would really need a lot of support to make that happen. And that was like, da-ding, da-ding, you know, this is what we're going to do. And we have a small team. I have a colleague who is a master educator. Her name is Bryna Leader, and a master operator named Rebecca Goldberg. And the three of us really set to work with the support of, you know, some really incredible visionary donors who believed in us. And we said, this is what we're going to do. We're going to actually create a model, an educational model. We're actually going to create almost like a franchise model for Jewish day schools, and we're going to build them to be academically excellent, but with all of the warmth of Chabad and like the welcoming nature of Chabad. And if we build them from existing Chabad preschools, we have a built-in enrollment pipeline. And, you know, what could the world look like if we, there's 170 plus standalone Chabad preschools, like not ones that are connected to, you know, their own day schools or elementary schools. What if we could really tap into that and make it possible to start building elementary schools from there? And so we started in 2020, like actually we opened our first four schools in the height of the pandemic. And today in 2026, we are operating 20 schools across North America. And just to be very clear, they're not all fully built out K through eights. We start small. We grow them slowly, incrementally. We start usually with a kindergarten and a first grade, and then we expand year by year. And the ultimate goal is that all of our schools will be complete K through eights. We're currently up to seventh grade. But, you know, like we started four schools last year that this year have kindergartens and first grade. So they vary in size. And I think, you know, just the premise sort of was like these people love their preschools. They love the people there. And if the people there whom they trust and they trust them Jewishly say to them, you know what, come on, we're going to open an elementary school. Give us a chance. We can do this. And your kid is going to be so happy. They're already happy. Just let's keep them here. And so far, you know, so far, so good. We have almost 800 kids in our system right now.
1: And would you say?

0: elite private school. But our schools are really not built for observant kids. I mean, there are certainly some observant kids who go to them in various communities, but they're really built to appeal to and attract a population of parents who never would have occurred to them to send their kids to Jewish day school.
1: And looking at our current time when there has been much discussion that many Jewish communities around the world are not feeling as safe, perhaps, have you felt an impact regarding interest, meaning seeking out a community school, a Jewish community school? Is that having any kind of impact?
0: I think the general data, and there are other people who are more expert at this than I am, but the general data would show that, you know, post October 7th and the way the world is today, there has certainly been like a surge, if not a small surge, but a surge in attendance, enrollment in Jewish day school, and certainly a heightened interest in exploring it as a possibility. And I think that is not going away. Like, when I think about that from the perspective of, you know, what we do at Tamim, I feel such an incredible sense of urgency to put as many schools in as many places as we possibly can, because I think that those concerns are going to rise, not fall. And I do think it's also just worth mentioning, just about the way we run our schools. It's really like built on a franchise model and related to putting our schools in many places, because so many of the things that are so expensive in starting a school, like you have to find your donors and you have to find your physical location and your faculty. And most schools won't start with a kindergartner or kindergarten in first grade. It takes millions of dollars to launch a new Jewish day school. But because of the model where we sort of do everything at the headquarter level, we provide all of the curriculum, we provide all of the teacher training, we provide the financial model, we provide all of the processes for all of the operational things, we provide, and plus we provide like teacher training and ongoing coaching. So we kind of absorb all of the risk of starting a new school, and we also absorb a lot of the administrative costs that come with having a school that has a high level of academic excellence. And because we absorb all of that at the HQ level, and I don't mean like we absorb it, I mean we provide that across all of our schools are able to operate at very high academic capacity, like levels, in very small communities and even in small schools with like 50 kids or 60 kids, in ways that a small community trying to open a standalone Jewish day school would never be able to afford to do that and maintain the quality.
1: So now that you're here in Israel at this International Jewish Educator Conference, what are the kinds of things that you're interested in, you know, as part of the school, getting out of it, or perhaps contributing in the conversations with your peers and colleagues?
0: Yeah, I mean, first of all, I just want to say, generally speaking, the fact that we're even having this summit, the fact that the Ministry of the Diaspora and Fighting Anti-Semitism has produced this summit and our particular Tamim Academy is part of a particular program with the ministry and United called Project Aleph Bet, which is to increase enrollment in Jewish day school in North America. I want to say the fact that all of this is happening, and that, you know, I go back to the States and I can say we are a project of United, we are a project of the Ministry of the Diaspora. It's raising awareness about the importance of Jewish day school education in a way that we've really been fighting for in the United States and Canada, in a way that, like, in other countries, many more children go to Jewish day school. The percentages are much higher. In the United States, it's very, very poor percentages. So just like the attention and the fact that they're focused on this and that they're saying this is a critical issue for the Jewish people, that already is like incredible for Tamim. And then I think, look, anytime you go to a conference and I get to hear other educators and I get to hear other, you know, visionaries and people who have, you know, grand ideas or small ideas, it's always an incredible learning experience. And we really just got started this morning, but so far, so good. It's been really beneficial.

0: Holly Cohen speaking to Naomi Segal. Holly is founder and CEO of the Tamim Academy. In a further step to strengthen diplomatic and economic ties between Israel and Colombia, the free trade agreement between the two countries has been restored following understandings reached between Israel's Foreign Minister Gideon Saar and his Colombian counterpart Omar Bula Escobar during their meeting in Washington in July. The two countries today completed an exchange of diplomatic notes, formally reversing the decision of former Colombian President Gustavo Petro to terminate the free trade agreement with Israel. Colombian Foreign Minister Escobar is to attend tomorrow's inauguration of the Colombian embassy in Jerusalem. Colombia's embassy will become the 10th foreign embassy to open in Israel's capital. Doctors at Barzilai Hospital in Ashkelon have been fighting to save the life of a 9-month-old boy who fell off a slide in a playground. The parents maintain that following the fall, the infant did not show any sign of distress. Minutes later, on their way home, say the parents, the little boy lost consciousness. A Magen David Adom team employed resuscitation and rushed the 9-month-old to the hospital. The health ministry reports that the Jerusalem District Court has rejected the appeal of Guy Rofe, appropriate name, the gynecologist accused of sexual offenses, and has left in place the ministry decision to suspend his medical license for 5 years. The court also ruled that he cannot present himself as a physician, provide medical opinions, or treat or advise patients in any capacity, directly or indirectly. The ministry said it will monitor Rofe's compliance with the suspension and take action against any violation of disciplinary measures. My comment a moment ago was due to the fact, for those who don't know, that the word Rofe means doctor. Blues Into the Night is the opening concert of the 2026-2027 season of the Hot Jazz Series, featuring American singer Nikki Harris and London-based guitarist Danny Illett. The performances around the country from October 24th through the 31st promise a night of blues-infused jazz, irresistible groove, and swing. Hot Jazz Series artistic director Ziv Ben spoke to reporter Naomi Segal about the upcoming concert and the series.
1: Joining us on the line is Ziv Ben, artistic director of the Hot Jazz Series, and we are speaking ahead of the opening of the 2026-2027 season. And let's talk a little bit about the concert, which is launching this season.
2: Yes. Hello. Good day. Hello, Naomi. Hello, people, listeners.
1: So what's in store for those who come?
2: We will have 9 different concerts. It's like, I call it 9 different chapters, actually, because every concert is something different, and altogether it's kind of a small booklet, a small story that you can combine together. And if people are coming for all the 9 concerts, they have the entire jazz history in their pocket and in their ears. So we'll start with the Blues in the Night, with beautiful Nikki Harris. Nikki comes from the U.S. and she was a backing vocalist for Madonna, and she has her own career. She will come with Danny Eilert from London and Peter Long from London, and with some Israeli support musicians. And they will sing the beautifully blues and jazz and all what's between this beautiful, let's say, the first 30 years of the jazz, from 1900 to 1930, 1935, into the swing era. The second concert will be, we call it Take 5. It will be in between Johann Sebastian Bach and Dave Brubeck. We'll host the Steve Wilson, the great saxophonist, with Alon Nechostan, is an Israeli pianist for many years, staying in New York, playing with the great cats and the great musicians over there. And then we go for a program, the third one, which will be from New Orleans to New York, with the beautiful Sugar Queen singer, with Michael Varkamp from Holland and Alexander Beats band. They will come all to make the beautiful music from New Orleans to New York. We will host the Ballhouse Jazz Band with the singer Caroline Malanga from Berlin, from Germany, eight-piece band doing also an early jazz and early music from the swing era. People who like to come and dance are mostly invited. The fifth concert, will be from Bach to the Cuban music. We will host, as many years we love him, Chuchito Valdez, the great, great, great pianist, with Omar Acosta, flutist from Venezuela, and Costel Nisetscu, beautiful violinist from Romania. All the three will do improvisation about Bach in Cuban style. Then we'll have a Balkan music which comes early in the 20th century. They came first to Europe, to Paris, and then moved to the States and all over the world with people from Budapest. We'll have the Hermelins for the seventh concert. They will do the jazz of the 30 and the 40. Hermelins are based in Berlin, Germany. It's a family orchestra with Andrea Hermelin, Rachel Hermelin, and David Hermelin, a drummer, a steps dancer, a singer, and a pianist, and the entire band will come as well. Then, just before we end the series, we'll do a beautiful tribute to the Buena Vista Social Club with many Cuban singers. Beautiful Fernando Knopf will be also from here, and we'll have Ray Martinez from Cuba. We have Manuel Machado, also from Cuba, and many, many musicians come for this celebration. We'll finish the series with tribute to the great divas, great female singers, with Dawn Taylor Watson. She will come from Canada, and she will join here for best Israeli musicians who can do swing and blues and New Orleans and even, you know, some fusion. So, this will be the nine concerts.
1: So really a spectrum and arc of music and styles, and these are bringing together, as you noted, international and Israeli musicians with a special,
2: yes.
1: Is there a special energy in that interaction?
2: Yes, we'll have like seven soloists, seven female singers from all over the world: Nikki Harris, Caroline Malanga, Sugar Queen, Araí Martinez, Dawn Taylor Watson, Rachel Hermelin, coming from all over, Germany, Canada, U.S., Cuba, Netherlands. And then we'll have instrumentalists on the saxophone, Steve Wilson, Alexander Beats from Holland, Chuchito Valdez, Michael Varkamp on the trumpet, Danny Ellett on the guitar, Peter Long, Costel Nisetsko, many, many, I count about 50 or 55 international musicians will come. And this is beyond the three festivals that we produce: the New Orleans Festival, the Latino America Festival, and the Jaffa Jazz Festival, which bring more and more artists. And we hope to make this celebration with beautiful Israeli public that comes and give a lot of applause for the musicians.
1: So let's talk about the first concert, the one that's launching the season, and Blues Into the Night. So how did, what were you thinking about in sort of setting the stage in this particular program?
2: Oh, we will have Nikki Harris in front with Danny Arlett. They're both singers. Danny is also a great blues guitar player. We'll have the Peter Long on the saxophone, on the clarinet. And then we have Shai Zellman, Asi Hakimi, and Jonathan Rickles, you know, a sextet, a beautiful international sextet, like all-stars playing together, you know, meeting together with all the fire, with all the passion for the first meeting, doing that on stage. It will be, I'm sure it will be great.
1: So where can one find more information about the upcoming concert?
2: Always in our website, www.hotjazz.co.il, or calling us, we are here from the 9 o'clock in the day till 6 o'clock in the evening. Call us, talk to us, or just go to our website.
0: And that was Ziv Ben, Artistic Director of the Hot Jazz Series. More information can be found at the website Hot Jazz, one word, hotjazz.co.il. Before we get to the song to end our show, before the weather and headlines, a couple of updates here from the television newscast of our friends over at Khan Channel 11 News, their evening newscast, which airs at around the same time right now as we have ours each night. So they're reporting some infighting. It's not the first time going on. This is some political news within what's called the Bloc for Change, which is basically parties trying to replace Prime Minister Netanyahu and his Likud party. Within that bloc, and senior people, unnamed of course, within that Bloc for Change, they're accusing Naftali Bennett and Avigdor Lieberman. Now, actually, Bennett and Lieberman are two leaders within that bloc as well, of Biyachad, in terms of Naftali Bennett and Yisrael Beitenu, Avigdor Lieberman. But the two of them, Bennett and Lieberman, are being accused of refusing to come out clearly on their own behalf to say that they are against even forming a national unity government with the Likud. In an interview with that evening newscast on Channel 11, Khan Television, Naftali Bennett, he was interviewed, and he said, this is what he said. He said, the formation of a national unity government with the Likud is possible, but without Benjamin Netanyahu. In the meantime, an unnamed Knesset member who spoke to Israel's president, Isaac Herzog, this Knesset member is saying that Herzog said that after the elections, he will not relent until a government formed. And this Knesset member is convinced that what Herzog was saying, between the lines at least, is that he intends to advance, he himself, the president, who of course then consults after the election with the various parties about how to form a new government coalition, he will not relent until a nationally unity government is formed. And this Bloc for Change, apparently, it would appear that most of them at least are against such an idea, but Bennett is not ruling it out, and so apparently is being said within that bloc, neither is Avigdor Lieberman. That remains to be seen. That's the latest political news tonight. In the meantime, Karen Pelles, Ein Sof Laila.

0: So a couple more updates tonight on other matters. Apparently the Iranians are summoning, I think, the British. Let's take a look at this story. The British ambassador in Iran is being summoned over the British accusations that Iran is connected to the planned attack, which, of course, was thwarted at the Royal Air Force Base. So that's a developing story. You know, you've heard the comments made by the prime minister, I believe, by other officials as well about that connection. They say in the British leadership about the Iranian connection to that thwarted attack on the Royal Air Force. And so that is a developing story there. Apparently, also, we have a story tonight from the Houthis. You heard before that President Trump says that they are behaving very badly. The Houthis, the Houthi president, it's called, Mahdi al-Mashat, said in a speech that the problem that Tamim, that Yemen has, is the Saudi regime. And he is accusing the Saudis of starting this all with its own aggression, conquering or occupying, if you will, Yemeni land, I should say. That's a developing story. As we heard the president of the United States, Donald Trump, blaming the Houthis for bad behavior. The Yemeni leader, the president, I should say the leader of the Houthis, saying in Yemen that Yemen is not aligned with the Houthis, of course, but that the Houthi leader is saying that, in fact, it is Saudi Arabia, which is an ally of the United States, which is to blame. The Weather Bureau here in Israel says tomorrow will be slightly warmer, primarily in the hills and inland. Thursday, a drop in temperatures with possible light local showers in the north and along the coast. Temperatures forecast for tonight and tomorrow, Jerusalem 18 to 28, Tel Aviv 22 to 27, Haifa 21 to 26, Sfat 18 to 25, Tiberias 23 to 32, Beersheba 21 to 30, and then Eilat from 25 tonight, going up to a high of 32 degrees Celsius tomorrow. The top stories tonight, the student killed in yesterday's Hezbollah ordnance explosion during a school trip near the Lebanon border. Ninth grader Elazar Yair Walensky, he is to be buried tomorrow. Many of those hurt have been released from hospital. One of the students who had been in a life-threatening state is no longer in such danger. The Wall Street Journal is reporting that Iran
1: is bolstering its defenses. 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
1: Hello and welcome to Radio Prague International. I'm Daniel Sivala. Coming up in today's program, young Brno scientist wins international award for early detection of heart failure. And since Czechia's mountain passes are important corridors for birds migrating across Europe each autumn, we will look at where ornithologists observe and ring birds traveling from northern Europe to wintering grounds as far away as India. And finally, since 2022, charity initiative the Polévka, která pomáhá, or Soup That Helps, is raising money for the Brandýs Mental Health Center and the Help the Bees workshop in the city. All that coming up, but first the news with Daniela Lazarová.
0: News.
2: The Czech state-controlled energy company ČEZ will challenge a Luxembourg court order in the Diag human case, Prime Minister Andrej Babiš told the Czech news agency. He said ČEZ representatives were confident they would succeed, adding that the ruling would not affect the company's operations or customers in the Czech Republic. ČEZ announced on Monday that a Luxembourg court had frozen its stakes in local companies through which it owns gas distributor Gasnet. In the Diag human case, Czech-Swiss businessman Josef Šťáva is seeking around 17 billion crowns in compensation from the Czech state for allegedly not having protected his investments. The International Monetary Fund has downgraded its growth forecast for the Czech economy for this year and next. According to its latest forecast, Czech GDP will grow by 1.8% this year, with growth expected to pick up slightly to 1.9% in 2027. In its spring forecast, the IMF had projected growth of 2.2% for both years. The Czech economy grew by 2.6% last year. MPs are expected to hold the first reading of a government proposal to introduce an extraordinary tax on all refineries for this year and next. The government says the measure is justified by rising refinery margins and developments on the global oil market. It estimates that the windfall tax could generate between 5.5 billion and 9 billion crowns this year. The opposition Civic Democrats consider the proposal controversial, warning that refineries could offset the additional costs by raising prices. The Czech Chamber of Deputies Budgetary Committee has recommended that MPs approve the main parameters of next year's state budget in its first reading. These include revenue expenditures, a proposed deficit of 386 billion crowns, and the means of how it will be financed. The proposed deficit has drawn strong criticism from the opposition, but opposition lawmakers failed to push through a recommendation that the lower house reject the budget and return it to the government for revision. The Chamber of Deputies is expected to approve the budget by early December. Retaining water in the landscape, addressing water supply needs, connecting water management systems, and investing in wastewater treatment plants are among the priorities of the National Coalition for Combating Drought, which met on Monday evening. Prime Minister Andrej Babiš said long-term investments in drought prevention and securing drinking water supplies would amount to hundreds of billions of crowns. He added that legislation was also needed to speed up investment. Experts have mapped 1,000 municipalities most at risk from drought, and the Environment Ministry has allocated 500 million crowns from the State Environmental Fund to support them. Negotiating teams from the Mayors and Independents and the Prague Spolu Coalition, comprising of Civic Democrats, Topo 9, will meet again on Thursday and Friday to discuss policy priorities. Petr Hlaváček, the Prague Stan leader and Prague's likely next mayor, told reporters at the first meeting of the negotiating teams that the initial consultations had also addressed whether the parties would form a coalition among themselves or invite another party to join them. He said Tuesday's meetings would help establish what Praha Sobě and the Pirate Party envisage as potential cooperation and which positions they would seek. Consumer prices in the Czech Republic rose by 2.5% year-on-year in September, up from 1.5% in August, according to data released by the Czech Statistics Office. The increase was driven mainly by higher fuel prices. Compared with August, consumer prices remained unchanged. Analysts expect the Czech National Bank's board to raise interest rates in November. And finally, a quick look at the weather forecast. Wednesday should be partly cloudy to overcast, with daytime highs between 12 and 17 degrees Celsius. I'm Daniela Ozerová, and that's the end of the news.
1: Zuzana Koščová, young burner scientist born in eastern Slovakia, is studying how routine ECG tests, which record the heart's electrical activity, would help doctors spot early warning signs of heart failure. Ruth Franková has more.
3: Zuzana Koščová was born in eastern Slovakia but chose to pursue her scientific career in Brno at the Institute of Scientific Instruments of the Czech Academy of Sciences. She's studying how routine ECG tests, which record the heart's electrical activity, could help doctors spot early warning signs of heart failure. Her research group leader, Philip Plešinger, explains the aim of the project.
2: The aim is to identify a deterioration in people who already have heart failure. Our research focuses on estimating whether their condition is likely to worsen or whether heart failure might develop in people who do not have it yet.
3: The team also uses high-frequency ECG to examine how the heart's two lower chambers, known as ventricles, work together. Koščová explains why this matters.
2: In patients with heart failure, the ventricles are often out of sync. That means one starts contracting earlier than the other, increasing the patient's risk of heart failure.
3: Koščová won first prize at the Rosanna Degani Young Investigator Award, an international competition for young cardiovascular researchers held in Madrid this year. Her method looks at how a patient's ECG changes over time, rather than relying on a single measurement. The team then uses a form of artificial intelligence known as a neural network to analyze the data.
2: We use what is known as longitudinal analysis. A patient may visit a cardiologist several times over a certain period, be hospitalized after a heart attack, or see their GP. The ECGs are recorded and ideally stored in a database. We can extract the ECG data and look at how a patient's condition develops over time, whether there are signs of deterioration, and what trends emerge in the ECG and in digital biomarkers.
3: The method is still being researched, but it could eventually help doctors identify people at risk and take steps to prevent heart failure, says Plešinger.
2: If GPs had such a tool, and if it showed that I had a higher risk of heart failure within the next 5 years, and I as a patient chose to take that information on board and follow my doctor's advice, I can imagine it having a very positive effect on the population as a whole.
3: Early detection is becoming increasingly important as the population ages and more people are at risk of developing heart failure, says Koščová.
2: Around 64 million people worldwide live with heart failure, placing a considerable burden on healthcare systems. That is why we want to predict heart failure before it develops, so that preventive measures can be taken.
3: The research group has previously developed a highly sensitive ECG that can detect changes missed by conventional devices. Koščová's research has a different advantage. It uses data from repeated measurements with standard ECG equipment, which is already available to GPs.
1: Ruth Franková with that report. Moving on now to something different. In Czechia's mountains, Krkonoše and Jeseníky, Ornithologists observe and ring birds traveling from northern Europe to wintering grounds as far away as India. But as winters become milder, some species are shortening their journeys or remaining farther north. Vít Pohanka has more.
4: Every autumn, an extraordinary journey unfolds in the skies above Czechia. Birds from northern Europe head south towards their wintering grounds, some traveling thousands of kilometers. For many, the Czech mountains are an important landmark along the way. For the birds, they are just another obstacle on their journey. In the Krkonoše, or Giant Mountains, on the Czech-Polish border, Jakub Šimorda from the Krkonoše National Park Administration explains how these natural corridors work.
5: Ptáci, když chtějí překonat Krkonoše, tak musí využít místa, kde je překonají nejlépe. K tomu se nabízí sedla, jako je třeba.
4: He says migrating birds naturally tend to concentrate in places where crossing the mountains is easiest, such as the passes near mountain chalets called in Czech Špindlerova Bouda and Vosecká Bouda.
5: Tyhle místa se využívaly k odchytům, kde se ptáci kroužkovali a sledoval se ten jejich průtah.
4: Czech ornithologists have long used these locations to catch and ring birds, learning where they travel, where they spend the winter, and whether they return to the places where they were born. Some of these travelers spend the winter around the Mediterranean. Others fly much farther. The red-breasted flycatcher and the common rosefinch, for example, are among the birds whose migration routes can take them as far as the Indian subcontinent. But the Krkonoše, or Giant Mountains, are not the only Czech mountains that attract migrating birds.
6: Jo, takže teď tady můžete vidět nejmenšího evropského ptáka. Králíček obecný, vůbec nejmenší pták.
4: At Červenohorské sedlo, a mountain pass in the Jeseníky Mountains of northern Moravia, ornithologists have been catching and ringing migrating birds for more than 20 years. On a good day, hundreds can be caught, examined, fitted with identification rings and released. Ornithologist Vojtěch Procházka describes what he can see overhead.
6: Určitě tady od rána přeletly už možná i tisíce ptáků. Jo, můžete vidět tady drobná henka po 10, 20.
4: He estimates that thousands of birds may have already passed that morning. Small flocks of 10 or 20 appear at frequent intervals. Chaffinches dominate, but there are also siskins, linnets, hawfinches, a few late swallows, and even a hobby, a small bird of prey. The geography of this particular mountain pass makes it especially important. At just over 1,000 meters above sea level, Červenohorské sedlo is a natural crossing point in the otherwise higher ridge of the Hrubý Jeseník Mountains. Zoologist Marcel Minář describes it as a migration corridor of European significance.
7: Červenohorské sedlo obecně je velice významnou tahovou cestou pro spoustu živočichů, nejenom ptáků.
4: He says the pass is an important migration route for many other animals, but particularly for birds arriving from the north. They use the natural gap in the mountains to continue their journey south. Taken together, these mountain corridors help explain why Czechia can be described as a crossroads of European bird migration. But the journeys themselves are changing. Back in the Krkonoše, Jakub Šimorda says that as European winters become milder, some species no longer travel as far south as they once did.
5: S postupujícím oteplováním nebo s tím, že ty podmínky přes zimu jsou pořád lepší a lepší.
4: As he explains, some birds are in less of a hurry to reach warmer regions. They may spend longer at stopovers or even remain in Central and Southern Europe throughout the winter. For migratory birds, climate change is only one of several challenges. Scientists also point to habitat loss, collisions with buildings and other infrastructure, and other dangers birds encounter along their routes. And while some species are adapting their migration patterns, others face growing pressures. In any case, for ornithologists working in Czechia's mountain passes, every autumn brings another opportunity to observe these changes and to learn more about the remarkable journeys taking place above our heads.
1: That report by Vít Pohanka. A reminder that you're listening to Radio Prague International. After recently covering activities of Bílá pastelka, charity for visually impaired, Today we'll focus at an initiative, the Polévka, která pomáhá, or Soup That Helps, charity organization raising money for the Brandýs Mental Health Center and the Help the Bees workshop in the city, earned its record number of sales for a rainy day this weekend in the town of Brandýs nad Labem, Stará Boleslav, north of Prague. Sarah Krieger-Wolf was there.
8: Sharka Bartoniczkova has been hosting Polévka, která pomáhá events in Brandýs nad Labem, Stará Boleslav since 2022. I was able to pull her aside on the morning of the event as volunteers raced around her restaurant's garden-lined patio, setting up for the final details of the big afternoon ahead. We stood beneath one of the red tents lining the corner of the patio to hide from the drizzling rain. I asked her how she was feeling with the event just hours away from being in full swing.
3: I'm a little nervous, but it's getting better every year. The only thing bothering us is the rain, just a little. But then again, soup is perfect for these cold, damp days.
8: She turned out to be right. Not only did the rain not stop people from attending, when the front gates were opened at 10 a.m., there was already a line of people waiting outside. Young and old, they all came streaming in, smiling despite the rain. And as the day went on, soup sold out and space on the tables beneath the tents filled up. I spoke with Hanka Chervinkova, who attended the event Saturday afternoon and has been coming for years now. She came with a friend and her son, who all sat with steaming soups in front of them.
9: I came because I come every year. We like it here. It's nice. And since the money goes to charity, that's great too. I just saw that it's for the bees. That's awesome. And the soups are great too. The best one for us is probably the roasted garlic soup. That's our favorite. And Fobo, that's good too. Even though the weather's bad, I think it turned out pretty well here this year. It's great.
8: According to many of the attendees I spoke with, and Sharka herself, the events have become a sort of tradition in the city, bringing friends and neighbors to meet over soup and goodwill. I asked Sharka what it takes to put on a charity event of this size.
3: A lot of people worked on it, like really a lot. Of course, friends help out, but this year, for example, we also got the Czech army on board. They are actually based here in Stará Boleslav, and they volunteered on their own just yesterday to send soldiers here to help us set it up. So it's kind of both.
8: Many groups from Brandýs made soup and manned stations on Saturday, from local companies and nonprofits to a viral influencer dad from the city. Each group brings their own soup. And Sharka's son, David Bartoniczek, told me that some of the soups have even become a sort of tradition, with many repeat attendees having a specific soup in mind even before they arrive. The previous 2 years, the event's proceeds went to support a young boy from Brandýs. Sharka told me about how much the Polévka, která pomáhá events were able to help him.
3: We've helped the most with this seriously ill little boy here who actually had cancer. He also has severe epilepsy, and we've been helping him for 2 years in a row now. And actually, the first year we paid for his neuro rehabilitation, which really helped him.
8: I asked Sharka what giving back means to her. And while answering, a friend of hers and a fellow volunteer helped chime in.
3: Well, it feels good, and I think we should help. You get the feeling of satisfaction. We get so much from this world, so we have to give something back. It always makes me feel good, because I'm investing some energy and my time into something that actually brings joy to other people and helps someone. So I think that it's simply our duty.
8: Polévka, která pomáhá is also active in Tabor, Třeboň, Český Krumlov, and České Budějovice, each chapter choosing its own charities that can be found on the organization's transparent funds page. To get involved with a nearby chapter or to start your own, visit www.polevka-pomaha.cz.
1: Sierra Krieger-Wolf with that report. reaching the end of our dedicated time, and with Vít Pohanka, who spoke to political scientist Vladimíra Dvořáková, you can learn more about what Czechia's local election results mean for Andrej Babiš's government.
10: Municipal elections are important mainly because of the stabilization of democracy, and I'm very happy that there are quite a lot of people who came to the elections. This is first a good message that almost 50%, this is quite good in this type of elections. We are now 1 year after parliamentary elections. That means the cabinet is in power less than 1 year, and this is rather short period to be sure what is it message like that, what was the message was sent. You know, 2 years after, 3 years after, it's more reliable to understand what is the opinion or what, how it changed the strategy. Anyway, the first analysis can be done. First, Andrej Babiš or his party was not very successful in the big cities or in the two main cities, in Prague and Brno. On the other hand, it's not so surprising because the movement ANO has never been successful, very, very successful in these cities. But comparing with the elections 4 years ago, we can see that their position lowered. So it is some message that mainly in big cities, his support is somehow getting lower. From the point of view of the whole elections, we can see that ANO was the strongest party dealing with the getting representatives. The most important group were independent candidates, yeah. But from the political party, ANO gained the most support, but this support were mainly in the small cities, villages, and maybe in some other cities that are of middle rank or how to say it.
11: As you just mentioned, the independent candidates of various kind of local groupings won the overwhelming majority of council seats all across Czechia. But mayors and independents and Christian Democrats perform quite strongly among the national parties. Does it say something about the current balance of political power in Czechia, you think?
10: I think it can say, but very, very less. It seems that as far as the opposition, we can see that the party that are called mayors seems to be in the best position from the opposition. Yeah, it gained a lot of new votes, it got a lot of support, and from this point of view, it is maybe the changing balance inside opposition, inside current opposition. This is quite important, but again, we are only 1 year after parliamentary elections, and I would not like to exaggerate that. What is interesting also that the parties that are partners in the cabinet with Mr. Babiš party, that were in fact totally unsuccessful in these both municipal elections and also there were elections to Senate, were mainly party of Tomio Okamura's PD participating in and was totally unsuccessful. So, you know, message, we can understand it as some form of warning. Maybe the big cities went against Prime Minister also because of the budget and the rather very high deficit. And so this led to the situation that in the big cities, his support even lowered when comparing with the situation 4 years ago.
11: As you mentioned, motorists and Freedom and Direct Democracy parties really failed in these local elections. Especially in the motorists' case, do you think it could be an indication that next time in the general elections they might not be able to get to the parliament?
10: Well, I think that according to the public opinion polls, they are still having a lot of problems to get higher than 5%, so it's not something that's totally new. On the other hand, when this party was formed, in fact, became political party that participated in the elections only before European parliamentary elections, when they were very successful in some sense, that as a new party, they get got the support, they got the MPs, but it was with anti-European rhetoric. So then they were successful getting into the parliament, but they are the weakest partner of the government coalition. It's not a party that was built, you know, the reason why they were not successful is partly because they did not participate, they did not have a single candidate to Senate, they do not have people to get to the Senate, and in municipal elections when they participated 4 years ago, it's true that before European Parliament elections, but they again lowered their positioning in these municipal elections, and it was not very high 4 years ago. So the problem of Motoris is that it's not a party like that would have its structure or strong program and so on. It's based on a populist appeal that's really done by situation that's in the moment, but dealing with municipal elections, you need the people who are also working for the city, having some experience in working there. So it is difficult for the party to even have more candidates. Yeah, they are not able to put it. They were successful, I think, in Ostrava as a big city.
11: Okay, one last question. Czechia has got a very unique feature which, when it comes to local elections, which is it's got the highest number of elected municipal councils in the European Union in relation to its population. And there are many places where there's only one candidate list. Do you think this affects the overall participation of people, I mean of voters?
10: You know, in fact, the structure of this municipalities, I think we have more than 6,000 of municipalities, so it's really a very high density of municipalities, and in fact, a small municipality. So in the small villages, for instance, they very often do not have any like political candidates. They mostly collaborate as they know the neighbors and so on. So it's not, so that's the reason why also this independent candidates as a group are the strongest in the Czech Republic. It's more, I think on one side it's not as bad as, because if you are solving the problems of your own municipalities, village and so on, it's understandable for people what they want to solve or what they would like to do. On their hand, it's rather costly in the sense that it's very difficult to have money for investments or to have a deeper strategy to be more connected with the region and so on. So it has its advantages, but probably more disadvantages in this sense.
1: That report by V. Pohanka, who spoke to political scientist Vladimíra Dvořáková. And I'm afraid that's all we have time for in this half an hour broadcast from Prague. 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
15: For Tuesday, the 13th of October, this is Veronika Štepánová.
14: This is RSI News.
15: Parliament continues debate on 2027 budget. Thailand as Slovakia's getaway to Southeast Asia. Slovakia to prepare winter aid package for Ukraine. Slovak lawmakers are continuing their fifth day of debate on the government's proposed state budget for 2027. The plan forecasts public spending of 70.8 billion euros and revenue of more than 63 billion, leaving a deficit of nearly 7.5 billion euros, or almost 5% of GDP. Opposition MPs criticized the budget on Monday, warning it would increase public debt. MP Gábor Grendel even called it an election year measure and a last desperate attempt to buy voters. Opposition parties have also challenged the proposal at the Constitutional Court, arguing it fails to ensure fiscal stability and may breach budgetary responsibility rules. Prime Minister Robert Fico has urged lawmakers to approve the budget, describing it as essential for Slovakia's security and stability amid growing international uncertainty. Slovakia sees Thailand as a gateway to Southeast Asia, while offering Thai businesses access to the European Union. Foreign Minister Juraj Blanár made the remarks after meeting his Thai counterpart in Bangkok. The talks focused on strengthening economic ties, with both sides identifying opportunities for cooperation in defense, information technology, cybersecurity, energy, and water management, including nuclear power. Thailand also asked Slovakia to support its efforts to secure a free trade agreement with the EU and an exemption allowing Thai business people to travel to the Schengen area without visas. Slovakia will prepare another aid package to help Ukraine through the coming winter, State Secretary at the Foreign Ministry Marek Eštok announced in Luxembourg on Monday. The assistance will focus on humanitarian support rather than weapons. It will include mine-clearing equipment and help for Ukraine's infrastructure and energy sector, as Russia intensifies attacks on energy facilities ahead of winter. Slovakia also supports a proposed energy ceasefire between Russia and Ukraine, but Eštok urged the EU to pursue its own peace initiatives. Eštok also expressed solidarity with Saudi Arabia over attacks by Yemeni rebels, saying the wider Middle East crisis affects Slovakia, including through high fuel prices. Slovakia's Government Council for Mental Health has unanimously approved a new strategy to improve mental health care for children and young people. Health Minister Kamil Šaško announced the decision on Monday, saying the document will now be submitted to the government for approval. The strategy sets out five priorities: improving access to specialists, prevention, mental health services, tackling addiction, and ensuring safety in the digital environment. It also defines specific tasks, measurable goals, and responsibilities across healthcare, education, social services, the police, and the justice system. Slovakia has joined the European Open Science Cloud Federation, with its national hub now officially operational. The move gives Slovak scientists and researchers easier access to research data, digital services, and computing resources across Europe, opening up new opportunities for international cooperation. The Slovak Hub connects the capacities of the Slovak Center of Scientific and Technical Information and selected Slovak universities. It will support research in areas including climate change, infectious diseases, cancer, and the use of artificial intelligence in science.
14: Topical issue.
15: Spending on social affairs in Slovakia is expected to exceed 20 billion euros next year, around 400 million euros more than this year. Pensions will account for the largest share of social spending. According to Labour Minister Erik Tomáš, the budget includes plans to raise pensions for people over 85 to 700 euros a month. Around 38,000 seniors would benefit at a cost of 32 million euros. The government is also allocating 1.7 billion euros to support families. Planned measures include tax exemptions for mothers with four or more children and an increase of around 100 euros in the one-off birth grant, commonly known as the baby bonus. However, the proposals have drawn criticism. Opposition MP Simona Petrik argues that direct financial payments alone will not encourage people to have more children. She says Slovakia should focus instead on making services more affordable and providing better support for low-income families. Concerns have also been raised about the level of support available to people living in poverty. Martin Schuster, an economist at the Council for Budget Responsibility, says little has been done to improve benefits for people in material need. The basic benefit costs around 150 million euros a year, rising to roughly 300 million when additional support is included. Schuster says this is less than a third of the cost of 13th pensions, arguing that Slovakia is failing to support people in extreme poverty, despite presenting itself as a welfare state. Even economist William Palanik of the Slovak Academy of Sciences warns that 13th pensions are adding to pressure on public finances as debt and borrowing costs rise. He says borrowing to fund untargeted social

0: Slovakia Today on Radio Slovakia International. I am your host, Ben Pasco. With me, as usual for this Tuesday edition, is Romana Shundilikova at the sound desk. As it has been mentioned in previous shows, in Slovakia on the 24th of October, regional and local elections will take place. Very important to note about these elections is that foreigners living here with valid residency permits are eligible to vote. Next week, we'll take a little bit closer look at the responsibilities of the regions and the cities and towns so you can better understand what you're voting for. But in today's show, we're going to focus on the mayoral race in Bratislava. At the end of today's show, we'll also play the first part of a segment about voting in the elections prepared by my colleague, Branko Grdeman. A few weeks ago, I had an interview with Martin Winkler, who was a candidate for Primadora of Bratislava from the Dunaj Party. Since that time, Mr. Winkler has dropped out of the election and given his support to the current Minister of Transportation, Jozef Raj, who is running for mayor as an independent candidate. I was able to catch up with Mr. Raj and talk to him about why he's running and how he sees Bratislava today and in the future. Although there are four candidates still in the race for mayor, according to polls over the past few weeks, the race has basically come down to two candidates, incumbent mayor Matej Zvalo and Mr. Raj. Today, we're going to bring you the interviews with Mr. Zvalo and Raj. To begin with, I asked Mr. Zvalo and Mr. Raj to give us a short introduction about who they are and why they're running.
1: Professionally, I devoted myself to the cities, and I love Bratislava. That's probably the main reason I'm running again the third time. Over the past 8 years, my team and I have shown that change is possible in Bratislava. That was one of my biggest goals, to make understand our citizens and inhabitants of our city that we can be better, we can change, we can correct the mistakes from the past. We shown that Bratislava can be a better place to live, that the city is not only more beautiful, but it also functional. And this is thanks also our work. Today, Bratislava is no longer a city that's just catching up on things left undone. Bratislava is now an inspiration to others. And now we want to be Bratislava to be the best in several areas. We want to turn Bratislava into the city with the best public transport among mid-sized cities and the greenest European capital.
2: So first of all, who I am. I was born here, I live here all my life, and I'm raising my three children here. I grew up in Ružino, among the apartment blocks and construction sites. Maybe that's why I've been building something all my life. I've earned my own living since I was 17, behind a bar, in a hotel, in my own companies. Some of you might remember me as a bartender in Irish Pub or Charlie's Pub. Later I went through public administration from a desk officer all the way to the minister, what I work now. At the ministry, I showed some results I can deliver. Worth mentioning is probably Višňové Tunnel, the D4, D1 junction, the airport of Bratislava, which is now the best growing airport of the year, best in the whole EU. New Building Act after 50 years, which enable us to launch multiple infrastructure projects across the whole Slovakia. Bratislava had 8 years of visions, now it needs someone who will actually build them. That's why I'm running for the mayor, not for any party, not against anyone, for my city, for Bratislava.
0: I wanted to begin on a bit of a positive note, and I asked the candidates, what's going well in Bratislava today? First, Mr. Raj tells us what is working here, and then Mr. Zvalo.
2: Bratislava is definitely more beautiful than it was 8 years ago. The squares, the trees, the public space, I definitely do not take that away from the current mayor. I respect him as an architect. Petr Žalka tram is something we have finished together with the mayor. It's a proof that when the city and the state sits down at one table, things get done. The airport, it started with the Bratislava-Košice route and nobody believed in it. When the operators saw how it works, they opened more and more routes, and today there are 80 destinations where you can fly from Bratislava. 2.5 million passengers last year, 4 million announcing soon this year, and 7 out of 10 of these passengers fly into Bratislava. D1 and D4 junction put an end to the traffic jams on the port bridge, and we have 2,500 fewer trucks now transiting through Bratislava. In total, this removed up to 10,000 vehicles a day out of the city. And this is something what you can see today, and this is right.
1: If I can, I will answer.

0: those questions together, because what I'm proudest of is also what I consider to be the best things about our city today. And that is that people are starting to see Bratislava as their home. And this is very important for us. The notion, the concept of home, which we can apply to the broader area, to the city, it's crucial for our work in this city. I see that people have genuinely started to care about the city, that they want to spend time outdoors in a nicer, better public spaces. They are more attentive to their city and at the same time more considerate towards the others. And if I'm talking about the biggest achievement, I definitely think is the launch of the Petržalka tramline. It was a very, very difficult task, but it's very successful. Today we see that more than 280,000 passengers using Petržalka tram during the week. But we also invest a lot of energy and money to the public transport fleet and began to construction of municipal rental housing. That's also very important. Among public spaces, I'm especially proud of reconstruction of Freedom Square with the fountain and with everything else, as well as Square of Slovak National Uprising and Square of the Velvet Revolution, which are happening right now. And they will be completed soon, and I believe it will completely transform the very important area of public space in the city.
1: Now, we're going to get down to the most important questions. What the candidates want to do in this next term? What are their priorities? We'll start with Mr. Valo, and then we'll hear from Mr. Raj.
0: We feel confident that we don't need to just catch up on other cities or correct the mistakes from the past anymore. We are aiming higher. We want to make Bratislava one of the premium cities in this European, let's say, era. And of course, transport is clearly the top issue for Bratislava. The data show us that the best cities to live in are the ones where all modes of transport in balance. That's why we are working to build quality infrastructure for as many different modes of transport possible. For example, we need to have in balance the way how people are moving around the city. It doesn't matter if you are cyclist, you are pedestrian, you are driving your car, or you are using our public transportation. And that's one of the really key, one of the key elements of what we are going to do next. Another problem we are dealing with and is in the center of our attention is safety. Even if Bratislava still ranks among the safest European capital, the people's sense of safety has declined. That's why we're increasing the number of police officers, introducing new cameras, trying to involve local communities and in addressing safety issues as well. We understanding that we need to take part of the safety of our city in our hands and help as much as we can the state police. And of course, in the end, finances are always in the center of our attention. Bratislava, along with Sofia, is among the European capitals with the lowest budget. And we have to try to work miracles with this minimal amount of money, but I think we will be successful.
2: Five things. First, a sixth bridge over the Danube, city bridge connected with city roads, next to Lanfranconi, built as a PPP project. Within 4 years, we can have the environmental assessment done and the contract signed. Second, city police. Better safety. 200 fewer officials at the city municipal bureau and 200 more police officers in our streets. I have a friend, she lives near Obchodná streets, and she tells me, Jože, I'm afraid to go there at night. It's not normal for people to be afraid to go home in the evening from work. Third, housing. Bring Bratislava numbers back to the level of 2017, when at least 5,000 new flats a year were put on the market. Last year, 2,500. That's why a two-room flat cost 250,000 euros. And alongside that, a city housing fund with rent-to-own flats for teachers, health workers and the rescue workers. These are the people who take care of our city, and we need to take care of them. Fourth, Bratislava in your phone application. You report a problem in 30 seconds and the city has to answer within 48 hours how to solve this problem. Fifth, Park and ride, car parks, the entrance of the city, Zlaté Piesky, Borin, Janíkov Dvor, all as PPP projects with public transport included in the parking fee. It's all on josefraj.sk. You can see the whole program there.
1: Bratislava has more and more foreigners living here. Who can vote? I asked both candidates how they see foreigners in Bratislava and if they have any plans how to make them more comfortable here. First, let's hear from Mr. Daj and then Mr. Valo.
2: Okay, first something practical. If you have permanent residence registered in Bratislava, you probably know you have the right to vote in this election on 24th of October. So please use it. This is your city too. Second, City Hall has to speak English. The app I was talking about, the last question, I'm promising, report a problem in 30 seconds, get an answer within 48 hours, will work in English from the day one. There will be one contact point at the City Hall where foreigners get the help in English with parking, public transport, schools, or simply which office to go for a resident paperwork. Third, the things that make life easier for a foreigner are the same things that make it easier for everyone. A flat you can afford, a tram that comes, a street that's safe at night, which means patrols in the evenings and weekends, an audit of lighting in parks, underpasses of the way to bus stops, and airport with a direct flight home, it's also a good thing. That last one I've been already working on 80 destinations and counting. Before politics, I ran a bar and a hotel and a restaurant. Still running now. I know that a city is like a hotel. It's judged by how it treats the guests who arrived. So this is what I offer.
0: I mean, we are understanding the situation. We are dealing, this is the 50 years of this tragic unjust war. Our closest neighbors is under constant attack. And we feel that we, if we want to help make people, for example, from Ukraine, to feel welcome and at home in Bratislava is one of the part of our job. Right from the first day of the war in Ukraine, our city actively got involved in helping people fleeing the conflict, not just materially, but especially by providing all the services and information. Today, about 50,000 Ukrainians live in Bratislava. We're trying to integrate them into city life as much as possible. So they feel safe and at home, and I think we are succeeding. I understand that integration of Ukraine in Bratislava now is an important task, but I feel it's happening in the right way right now. We opened the Center for People of Foreign Origin, which provides social, psychological, legal, and employment counseling to foreign women and men living in Bratislava. That's also a big part of the job. It also offers community activities and events that support inclusion in everyday city life. And we plan to keep developing this center further with other services and help. In our city, we consider the issue of integration and inclusion to be one of the keys to the city's social cohesion. What matters most to foreigners in the city is that Bratislava remains open and tolerant city, a city with strong communities that respect each other and are able to work together. That's important. And that's our big task. We try to strike a balance to make sure respect and understanding for these communities are part of every single decision and every policy we make.
1: Finally, I asked the candidates what they'd like to be remembered for after they become mayor. Mr. Rush starts, and then we'll hear from Mr. Valo.
2: Well, I would like to be remembered for the results you can drive on, live in, and fly from. So, park and ride car parks in operation with fast public transport, the 6th bridge with assessment done and the contract signed, trams to Bory and through the new center physically under construction, project done with permits for the tram to the airport and ready to build. The main station will not stay on the paper. Bratislava has spent years suffering from the fact that the mayor and the government could not sit down at the one table. I have that connection. We have visions, let's build them. Less politics, less talk, more results. Thank you very much.
0: That, I hope I still have another 4 years in front of me, but to be remembered by the fact that we were able to not only solve all the injustices and all the problems last 30 years bring Bratislava, but also really to be able to push Bratislava in the top class of European middle-sized cities.

0: how do elections to the bodies of territorial self-government differ from parliamentary elections? Branislav German from RSI Slovak Language Editorial Team asked Martin Gajdoš, the director of the Department of Elections, Referenda and Political Parties at the Ministry of the Interior.
1: The basic difference between parliamentary elections and elections to the bodies of territorial self-government is that in parliamentary elections, voters choose from closed candidate lists submitted by individual political parties, with the order of candidates on those lists also determined by the political parties. In local and regional elections, voters can choose individual candidates from a single candidate list, where all candidates are listed, regardless of which political party they belong to. Another important difference is that independent candidates can also stand for election, whereas independent candidates cannot run in elections to parliament.
0: Who is entitled to vote in local and regional elections?
1: All residents of municipalities who have permanent residence there and who have reached the age of 18 no later than election day may vote.
0: Can Slovaks living abroad or foreigners living in Slovakia also vote in the upcoming elections?
2: Cudzinci žijúci na Slovensku môžu voliť v týchto voľbách?
1: Foreign nationals living in Slovakia may vote in these elections. The condition is the same as for citizens of the Slovak Republic. They must be at least 18 years old by election day and must have permanent residence in the municipality concerned. It is not possible to vote from abroad in local and regional elections. These elections are specific in that every voter must vote at the polling station corresponding to their permanent residence. This means that we do not have a voting certificate system for these elections either, so every voter must vote at the polling station assigned to them according to their permanent residence. A voter who, for whatever reason, is abroad or lives abroad, but still has permanent residence in their municipality, may of course vote if they come to their designated polling station on election day.
0: What requirements did candidates for members and chairs of self-governing regions have to meet? And what requirements does the law set for members of local councils and mayors, including mayors of cities?
1: In regards to candidates for councils, whether at the regional or municipal level, they had to be at least 18 years old at the time they submitted their candidate list. Another basic requirement is permanent residence in the municipality in which they are standing for election, or in the regions in which they are standing for election, as well as full legal capacity. As for mayors, mayors of cities and chairs of self-governing regions, there is an additional requirement. They must be at least 25 years old.
0: Thanks very much to Mr. Matuš Valo and Mr. Jozef Raj for taking the time to talk with us. Once again, I remind you that if you are a foreigner with a valid residency permit, you are able to vote in both the regional and local elections. Thanks also to Brajo Gurman and Martin Gajdoš for helping us better understand the election. Next week, we'll feature the second part of their series. 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Thanks as usual to our sound technician, Romana Šudilikova, for making me look so good. This is Ben Pasko, signing off. Until next time, do bočtia.

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0: Thank you for joining us this half hour for eBible Fellowship's programming on 7780 kHz shortwave. 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We read in the Bible in John 6, verse 44, "No man can come to me except the Father which hath sent me draw him." May we keep the hope that it be God's will to use this eBible Fellowship International broadcast to draw his elect and feed his sheep. Until next time, may the Lord and his word keep you encouraged, and may his perfect will be done. 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With his Bible study, here's eBible Fellowship's Robert Daniels.
1: Many of you know, by the last few Sundays, I've been speaking a little bit about how wonderful and glorious God's salvation plan is. You know, the Bible could not have been written by man. It's impossible that man in his mind could write a book, the Bible, that is so wonderful and magnificent. We couldn't have done it. God tells us that he wrote the Bible. God, Holy Spirit, move as he caused, breathe, so to speak, and caused men to write these things. God put the words in their mouth. Or all they did was just hold the pen and God was moving it. So everything that we read in the Bible in the original Greek and Hebrew is from the very mouth of God. And this salvation plan could not have been designed by man. God designed it. And you know, by nature, as you know, that we don't like God's salvation plan. We don't like it because it's offensive to us. But when God has opened our spiritual eyes to the wonders and truths of the Bible, we begin now to see how wonderful it is, and we glorify God for such a wonderful salvation that he has provided for us. And we're not deserving of it. You know, and we want to go on to speak a little bit about this wonderful salvation plan. You know, God's salvation plan is eternal. When he saves us, when he saved that person whom he has elected to salvation, this person is saved forevermore. Salvation is an eternal thing. Many people believe that if you're saved some way, somehow you could lose your salvation. They don't understand what salvation is. They don't understand the nature of salvation. When somebody is truly saved, they are saved forever. It's eternal. You cannot lose your salvation. You see, it's impossible. It's impossible for a true believer to lose their salvation. And when you start to think about the wonderful promises that God has given to us, that nothing is going to separate us from the love of God. Nothing. And it goes on in Romans 8 to list all these things that will never separate us from the love of God. We're eternally secured in Christ. Nothing will ever come between that. And look at John 10. Let's look at some verses. And there's many, many, many verses that you could go to see that when we're saved eternally. In John 10, let's start reading at verse 24 of John 10. John 10, verse 24, he says, "Then came the Jews round about him and said unto him, How long dost thou make us to doubt? If thou be the Christ, tell us plainly. Jesus answered them, I told you, and ye believe not. The works which I do in my Father's name, they bear witness of me. But ye believe not, because ye are not of my sheep, as I said unto you. My sheep, which is God's people, my sheep hear my voice, and I know them. All God's people are known to him from way back in eternity. He knew us. He elected us to salvation. You see, I know them, and they follow me, and I give unto them eternal life." It's a gift. Eternal life is a gift. Not one of us is deserving of it. He give unto us eternal life, And they shall never perish, neither shall any man pluck them out of my hand. No one can snatch us away from God. Nothing. We are eternally saved forevermore. Wow. Eternally saved. He will never lose one of his. It says in verse 29, my Father which gave them me is greater than all, and no man is able to pluck them out of my Father's hand. See how God, he repeats himself in that one verse. No one could able to snatch us away from God. We are eternally secured in Christ. And he goes on, I and my Father are one. And verse 31, then the Jews took up stones again to stone him. See, they were offended at him, what he was saying. And so many today are offended at it. They're not going to do what the Jews did, but many are insisting that you can lose your salvation. No, it's not possible. You could lose something you never had. You never had it, then you could lose it. But when God, Holy Spirit, comes into a person and indwells that person, think about it. It's God that comes and lives within that person. How can we possibly lose our salvation? It's an impossible thing. You see, let's look at another verse. Turn over to John 17. John 17. Let's start reading at verse 1. John 17, verse 1. These words spake Jesus and lifted up his eyes to heaven and said, Father, the hour is come, glorify thy Son, that thy Son also may glorify thee. See, God's salvation program, you know, what Christ came to do is glorifying God. The people who he has saved for himself is to the glory of God. God's salvation program is for his glory. It's not for us. Why he did it, see something good in us. No, it's to the glory of God why he saved a people for himself. And he goes on, verse 2, as thou hast given him power over all flesh, that he should give eternal life to as many as thou hast given him. See, we were given to Christ by God the Father. As he came into the world to demonstrate what he already had done, it's to the glory of God. And he says there that we were given to Christ by God the Father, all his elect from throughout the whole world, all those who are coming into as he has saved. In verse 3, and this is life eternal, that they might know thee, the only true God, and Jesus Christ whom thou hast sent. I have glorified thee on the earth. Here's Christ speaking of how he glorified God on the earth. I have finished the work which thou gavest me to do. And now, O Father, glorify thou me with thine own self, with the glory which I had with thee before the world was. I have manifested thy name unto the men which thou gavest me out of the world. Thine they were, and thou gavest them me, and they have kept thy word. And God goes on. So you see, we are eternally saved by God. We take comfort in that nothing will ever separate us from the love of God. And how wonderful that is, that we're eternally secured in Christ. And you turn over to Acts chapter 13, it's the same idea. Acts chapter 13, beginning verse 45. Acts, the book of Acts, chapter 13, verse 45, it says, but when the Jews saw the multitudes which were filled, they were filled with envy and spake against those things which were spoken by Paul, contradicting and blaspheming. Then Paul and Barnabas waxed bold and said, it was necessary that the word of God should first have been spoken to you, but seeing he put it away from you and judge yourselves unworthy of everlasting life, lo, we turn to the Gentiles. And going down a little bit further, verse 47. For so hath the Lord commanded us, saying, I have set thee to be a light to the Gentiles, that thou shouldst be for salvation unto the ends of the earth. And when the Gentiles heard this, they were glad and glorified the word of God. And as many as were ordained to eternal life believed. All God's elect were ordained to eternal life. It is a gift of God. You know, remember we read in Romans, go back over to Romans 6. Remember that very familiar verse? One of the second most popular, in my opinion, verse in the Bible, in Romans 6:23. Let's read it. God tells us, "For the wages of sin is death, but the gift of God is what? Eternal life." And it's through whom? Through Jesus Christ our Lord. Eternal. Salvation is an eternal thing. Can't lose it. You're saved forevermore. Those who of us who are truly saved. Remember, God, Holy Spirit comes within us. Remember, He's done all the work of saving us. So how can you possibly lose your salvation? He's the one who had to take away the stony heart from us and give us a heart of flesh. And He has to do all this work in us. And spiritually, we're dead. We're wicked human beings before God has saved us. So God get all the praise and the glory for saving His people. You cannot take one little ounce of credit. If you do that, you turn the grace of God into a works gospel. You see, and God, He is the one who should get all the glory and praise for saving anyone. Look at Romans 5:21. That as sin hath reigned unto death, even so might grace reign through righteousness, which righteousness is Christ, unto eternal life by Jesus Christ our Lord. So we get that eternal life through Christ. It's by Him that He has done all this. So where does that leave us? Can't take any credit for anything, because God is the one who saves. Turn over to Titus. And when you begin to look at this in the Bible, there's just so many, many, many verses. God has given abundance evidence to us that He has given to His people life eternal. Life eternal. In Titus chapter 1, let's really start reading in verse 1 up to verse 3. Paul, a servant of God and an apostle of Jesus Christ, according to the faith of God's elect and acknowledging of the truth which is after godliness, in hope of eternal life. When you look at hope, you know, hope is Christ. It's not our hope. Hope really is Christ Himself. In hope of eternal life, which God, that cannot lie, promised before the world began. See when He has promised us to His people? Before the world began. That He has promised us life eternal, or eternal life. You see, in hope of eternal life, which God cannot lie. And you look at other parts in the Bible, it is an impossible thing for God to lie. He can't do that. You see, promised them before the world began, but hath in due times manifested His word through preaching, which is committed unto me according to the commandment of God our Savior. You see, who's our Savior? It is God. God our Savior. You see, Christ our Savior. It's the same. Christ is God. You see. And go down to, I believe, go over to chapter 3, Titus, verse 7. It says that being justified by His grace, we should be made heirs according to the hope of eternal life. And we're joint heirs with Christ. You read Romans 8:16. God tells us that we're joint heirs with Him. But what is Christ's are ours. He's given to us. Undeserving though we be, God has given to us. Remember, God tells us His pleasure to give us the kingdom. You know, when God has saved us, now we're coming to the most wonderful, stupendous, magnificent blessing ever. There's nothing more greater than salvation. Nothing. You could win the lottery, tens of millions, you could whatever. However, it doesn't hold a candle to the wonderful blessing of salvation. Because the salvation that God has given to us is eternal. Things in this world, as we know, is temporal. It's temporary. When you die, you can't take it with you. I've yet to see anybody take it with them. You lose these things. Or a storm could come in your area and your house were destroyed, or whatever the case might be. You could lose these things, but salvation? No. You're truly saved. You're saved forevermore. Look over to 1 John. In 1 John chapter 1, I believe. 1 John. We read in verse 1, chapter 1. That which was from the beginning, which we have seen, which we have heard, which we have seen with our eyes, which we have looked upon, and our hands have handled of the word of life. For the life was manifested, that and we have seen it, and bear witness, and show unto you that eternal life, which was with the Father, and was manifested unto us. And all that was manifested to us through Christ. That which we have seen and heard declare we unto you, that ye also may have fellowship with us. And truly our fellowship is with the Father and with his Son, Jesus Christ. And these things write we unto you, that your joy may be full. You see, when God has saved us, God has given us a joy that the true believers, although we're living in this life and trials and tribulation may come, but God has given the true believers a deep-rooted joy in their heart to know that this world is a veil of tears, no matter how, you know, we're not here permanently. It's a veil of tears. And at the end of it, joy in heaven, where there will be no more trials and tribulation anymore, because he has given to us eternal life. This world, this life in this world is very, very brief, but for a moment, compared to eternity. And we continue to wait upon the Lord. We wait. Because this world, but, you know, I can't believe that I'm this age already. You know, where did time go? Time flies. But when you look at eternity, it's worth it to wait upon the Lord. It's worth it all. You know, it's worth it. What can I tell you? God's word is true. So we continue to wait upon him. Look at John chapter 5, verse 10. Same book, John chapter 5, verse 10. Here we read, he that believeth on the Son of God hath the witness in himself, which is, you know, the Holy Spirit. That's witnesses with our spirit. We have the Holy Spirit. He that believeth not God hath made him a liar, because he believeth not the record that God gave unto his Son. And this is the record that God has given unto us, eternal life. And this life is in his Son. Everything is through Christ. This eternal life that God has given to us is in Christ. And God is eternal. Christ is God. You see, so this salvation, this life, this eternal life that God has given to us is in Christ. And you can never lose that. You see. And verse 12. He that hath the Son hath life. If you're born again, you have the Son of God, and God has given you eternal life. And he that hath not the Son of God hath not life. These things have I written unto you that believe on the name of the Son of God, that ye may know that ye have eternal life. If you truly saved, you know you have eternal life, and that ye may believe on the name of the Son of God. And over in verse 17, here in the same chapter, verse 17, all unrighteousness is sin, and there is a sin not unto death. We know that whosoever is born of God sinneth not, but he that is begotten of God keepeth himself, and that wicked one toucheth him not. And just read through the whole thing there in verse 20. And we know that the Son of God is come and has given us an understanding, that ye may know him that is true, and we are in him that is true. You see how God stands where he is in us and we are in him, even in his Son, Jesus Christ. This is the true God and eternal life. So God is just going overboard to tell us that we are eternally secured in him. And all glory goes to God. Can't take a credit, no credit at all, at this wonderful salvation which he has given to us. You see the same idea here in Psalm 125. Psalm 125. And all of this is to the glory of God. Psalm 125. Start reading verse 1. Psalm 125. They that trust in Jehovah shall be as Mount Zion, which cannot be removed. Mount in the Bible is the kingdom, but abideth forever. You know, God's salvation, his kingdom is forevermore. As the mountains are round about Jerusalem, so Jehovah is round about his people from henceforth even forever. God is around his people. He surrounds them by a wall of fire. And how can we possibly lose that? How can we lose our salvation? And notice, all of this is the praise and glory of our Lord and Savior Jesus Christ. What assurance he has given to his people that God himself has done this. We're not deserving of it. And there's so many verses in the Bible that God tells us that he has saved us for his own glory, and all glory must go to him. Can't enter into that. He went to the cross all by himself. He paid for our sins before the foundation of the world. He's done it all. And what an assurance. Let's stop here. Just trying to get an early start. Today is a short Sunday. We're trying to leave by 1 o'clock. But let's pray as we end. Heavenly Father, we thank you, Lord, for the salvation which you have given to us. Lord, we're not deserving of it. There's not one reason where any of thy people could say, this is the reason why you saved me. No, we're all an unclean thing. We're all deserving of thy wrath and to be destroyed forever. Oh Lord, we're not deserving of it. Oh Lord, may all praise and glory go to thee for thy great mercy and thy compassion. Oh Lord, I'm so thankful that you have done this. Because it was up to us, we will never come to thee of our own accord. You have to do all the work and the drawing and the working in us. And oh Lord, may all praise and glory go to thee for thy mercy. In Jesus' name, amen.
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We read in the Bible in John 6, verse 44, "No man can come to me except the Father which hath sent me draw him." May we keep the hope that it be God's will to use this eBible Fellowship International broadcast to draw His elect and feed His sheep. Until next time, may the Lord and His Word keep you encouraged, and may His perfect will be done.

God is in heaven, but he operates on the earth. He works on the earth. His word is found on the earth. God is so involved that he very personally moved prophets of old, holy men of old, and gave them divine communication. He revealed himself to them so that they could record it in a book, and the Bible could be the record of his revelation, his communication to mankind, an intimate communication that reveals deep things, intimate things. You know how the Bible says, who can know a man except the spirit of man within himself? Likewise, who can know the word of God, the Bible, except the spirit of God? And men reveal themselves to others. They tell people other things. Their own spirit knows themselves best, and they share with others, revealing themselves. That's intimacy, depending on the level and degree it's done. God's Spirit has revealed himself on the pages of the Bible, so that God has revealed himself to all mankind in general, in that superficial sense. Anyone who wants to know some things about

God can read the Bible. Even if you're unsaved, you can read God created the heavens and the earth. You can read that He sent the Lord Jesus Christ, His Son, to be the Savior, and so forth. But, of course, God reserves true intimacy with those people that He has saved, predestinated to salvation, worked out their salvation before the foundation of the world. To them, He reveals Himself in a much more personal and intimate way. He reveals the deep things of God, the hidden things, just like anyone. When we have casual friends, acquaintances at work, a stranger you might meet, you reserve what you reveal about yourself normally, and you talk about general things, topical things. But for family, they know much more about you. They're loved, and so many more things are shared with family. Well, it works the same way with God's revealing of spiritual truth. He reveals intimacies, and the more we learn about the Bible, the more we learn about God Himself, He reveals these things to His people. And He does not reveal them to those that are not His people. That's the nature of God. It says in Matthew 16, verse 15, He saith unto them, But whom say ye that I am? And Simon Peter answered and said, Thou art the Christ, the Son of the living God. And Jesus answered and said unto him, Blessed art thou, Simon Barjona, for flesh and blood hath not revealed it unto thee, but my Father which is in heaven. And here we see again, God in heaven is revealing. In this case, He's revealing the truth to Peter that Jesus is the Messiah, the long-promised Messiah, that Christ is the One. And that is a fact, it's a truth, and when any spiritual truth is revealed to the people of God, God is the One Himself that has done the revealing. He has made it known to the elect that this is the case, that this is what the Bible teaches. All spiritual truth must be revealed from the Father, must come down from the Father of lights. It says in Matthew chapter 11, verse 25, At that time Jesus answered and said, I thank thee, O Father, Lord of heaven and earth, because thou hast hid these things from the wise and prudent, and hast revealed them unto babes. Even so, Father, for so it seemed good in thy sight. All things are delivered unto me of my Father, and no man knoweth the Son but the Father. Neither knoweth any man the Father, save the Son, and he to whomsoever the Son will reveal him. And within this statement we read, no man knoweth. No man knoweth. It's the exact same wording as found in Matthew 24 and Mark 13 and other places. Of that day and hour knoweth no man. And here, though, God adds a bit of information. Can you imagine if it said, All things are delivered unto me of my Father, and no man knoweth the Son but the Father, neither knoweth any man the Father save the Son. And it stopped there. What if God ended that scripture verse right there, the place where I just stopped reading, and we would have the statement, No man knoweth the Son, neither knoweth any man the Father. No man knows the Son, no man knows the Father. Well, then, that would be awful, because to know God is eternal life, and if no man knows the Son or the Father, there'd be no salvation. There would be no one who received eternal life. No one would be saved in any way. And yet God completed the thought. He filled in the rest of the sentence, or He made sure to add the following information. Neither knoweth any man the Father, save the Son, and he to whomsoever the Son will reveal him. Now, the thing is, with the statements of that day and hour, knoweth no man, God did not complete the thought. He did not add this bit of information because He wanted to hide these things. He wanted to hide the truth that, yes, He could reveal time and judgment to His people, just like He reveals other doctrine, and He would do it at the proper time.
But because the Lord did not want the church for almost 2,000 years to be looking into these matters, he did not add on that particular part of the statement that would give more insight and proper understanding. As it says in 1 Corinthians 2, verse 11, "For what man knoweth the things of a man, save the spirit of man which is in him? Even so the things of God knoweth no man but the Spirit of God." Here it's called the things of God, and that identifies with all the Bible. "The things of God knoweth no man." Again, the same wording. All men cannot know the things of God. No man can know the things of God but the Spirit of God. And here also, the Lord could have left it, just left that statement there, and all kinds of people would come up with conclusions, well, you cannot know anything about God and the things of God in any way because he said so. Well, notice the next verse, verse 12. "Now we have received not the spirit of the world, but the spirit which is of God, that we might know the things that are freely given to us of God." God gives his spirit to his people, and he reveals truth that they might know the things freely given to us of God. Remember the secret things in Deuteronomy 29, verse 29. "The secret things belong unto Jehovah our God." That's the things of God. Basically, all spiritual truth falls into the category of secret things. "The secret things belong unto Jehovah our God, but those things which are revealed belong unto us and to our children forever, that we may do all the words of this law." God reveals secret things to his people. It's things like the proper correct information regarding the doctrine of hell. It's things like opening the eyes of understanding to his people that Christ is the Lamb slain from the foundation of the world, that payment for sin was made at that point. It's revealing the loosing of Satan and who the Antichrist is. It was unknown until relatively recently, just a few decades ago, that Satan is the Antichrist and that he'll be loosed. It's revealing the information that he would enter into the churches as the man of sin, that he's the abomination of desolation, and so forth. It's revealing the end of the church age, the command to flee the churches and congregations of the world, and these things relate to times and seasons in God's program. You cannot know the truth concerning the loosing of Satan and his entry into the church, and so forth, unless you know when it's going to happen. And so God also opened up a biblical calendar of history in which he shows the timeline. We have the timeline for Old Testament Israel, the timeline for the lifespan of the Lord Jesus Christ, including his 3.5-year ministry, the timeline for the church age, the timeline for the Great Tribulation, the time when judgment began on the earth, and we expect God will complete it by revealing the overall timeline for the Day of Judgment. And yes, these are all secret things, hidden things, concealed things, but it's according to God's character to reveal the hidden truths of the Bible, to reveal himself to his people, to reveal the things of God to them, so that they are obtaining knowledge and information. And I'm sure we've looked at this verse before, but let's go to Amos chapter 3, verse 7. "Surely the Lord Jehovah will do nothing, but he revealeth his secret unto his servants the prophets." And if we look at this verse superficially, we would say, well, yes, God in the Old Testament did reveal his secret to prophets like Isaiah and Jeremiah and Ezekiel, and Daniel was a prophet, and that's a fact. They would agree, because that's something historical, something natural,
And the unsaved within the corporate body can comprehend and understand natural things. And so they would agree this verse indicates and is showing that God has worked in times of old in revealing things to prophets. Prophets, and by that they would mean the official office of prophet. And yet, because they lack the understanding that the whole Bible is a parable, they would not realize that the Lord identifies His saved people as prophets, priests, and kings. That each child of God is as a prophet before God, because God reveals truth to all of His people. Even though the Bible's completed, it still requires God to open up understanding, as we saw in the case of Peter in Matthew 16, that God had to reveal that Jesus was the Messiah, and God has done that with the Word of God, the Bible. He's revealed truth to all of those that He saved to varying degrees. And therefore, as God revealed revelation to prophets of old, it's working the same way as He reveals divine recorded or written revelation to His elect. They're still fulfilling the role of a prophet of receiving divine revelation. Only in our case, it's understanding divine revelation already written down on the pages of the Bible. And prophets, after receiving divine revelation, then foretell or declare the things that God has said. And that also is the task of each child of God. As we perform the spiritual role of prophet in our lives when we share the things of the Bible, the secret things that God has graciously and kindly opened up to our understanding, we then turn around and share with others. And that is part of our occupation, our spiritual occupation as a child of God living in this world.

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0: at 7 o'clock on Wednesday, the 14th of October. Gavin Jennings and Justin McCarthy here with you till 9.
1: Today, over 300,000 public sector workers go on strike. Searches in Waterford after parents and two children killed in a fire. And a big EU AI summit in Dublin.
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4: A 24-hour strike by more than 300,000 public sector workers has been underway since midnight. The industrial action over delays in agreeing a new pay deal will cause widespread disruption today. Speaking last night, the Minister for Public Expenditure, Jack Chambers, said pay could absolutely be the starting point for negotiations on a new deal, in a move that senior union officials said appeared to represent a shift in position. Our work and technology correspondent, Brian O'Donovan, reports.
5: Public sector unions have accused the government of failing to make meaningful commitments on pay following the expiration of the last public service agreement at the end of June. They say they want pay to be discussed at the start of any negotiations rather than at the end. Speaking on RTE's primetime last night, Minister for Public Expenditure Jack Chambers replied absolutely when asked if pay could be a starting point in the negotiations. On the same programme, SIPTU Deputy General Secretary Adrian Kane welcomed the Minister's comments but said they had come too late to avert today's strike.
4: The industrial action by public sector workers is the largest strike that has been staged in Ireland in almost 20 years. Peter Ferris reports.
6: Virtually no area of the public sector will be untouched by today's strike action. 50,000 primary school teachers will swap the classroom for picket lines at school gates, the first time in 17 years they have taken such action. Around 40,000 post-primary teachers will join them, and 20,000 special needs assistants across primary and second level. And because of the school closures, many parents and guardians are taking the day off to mind their children, which will have knock-on disruption to companies in the private sector. Tens of thousands of non-urgent hospital appointments have been cancelled, but there will still be emergency cover and ambulance services on a reduced scale. All court sittings have been stopped, with a few exceptions. The Doyle and Shannon are also closed today, with no sittings in either House or committee hearings. Driving tests scheduled for today have been postponed. Libraries and public parks will also stay closed.
4: Gardaí have carried out searches in connection with the investigation into the murders of four members of a family in Waterford following an arson attack on their home yesterday morning. Kim and Philip English, along with their sons, 12-year-old Callum and 9-year-old Jaden, died after their house in the Birchwood estate was deliberately set on fire. Two other children from the family remain in a critical condition in hospital. Detectives believe the attack is linked to organised crime and drugs-related intimidation in Waterford. Our crime correspondent, Paul Reynolds.
7: The family home at Birch Avenue in Waterford remains sealed off for a second day today as the forensic examination and evidence gathering continues. Parents Kim and Philip English and their two sons, 12-year-old Callum and 9-year-old Jaden, died after their home was attacked at 5 a.m. yesterday morning. An incendiary device believed to have been a petrol bomb was used to set the house on fire while the family of six were asleep upstairs. The two other children, who are aged 14 and 6, remain in a critical condition in the Children's Hospital in Crumlin this morning. The Garda investigation into the multiple murders has also intensified, with searches being conducted around Waterford City last night. Investigating Gardaí, backed up by armed officers, carried out raids on the homes of at least two significant criminal figures in Waterford City. The two men are connected to the drugs business and are suspected of being heavily involved in drugs-related and drug debt intimidation. Gardaí say they've gathered evidence as part of the investigation and have spoken to a number of suspects, but so far no arrests have been made. Paul Reynolds, RTE News, Waterford.
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4: Today there will be strong and gusty winds reaching strong to gale force in western and northwestern coastal counties. It'll be dry this morning and early afternoon, though there may be isolated spots of drizzle. There'll be bright or sunny spells in the south and east, but it'll be cloudy generally. Later this afternoon and evening, persistent and heavy rain will move into the northwest and west. Highest temperatures will range from 14 to 17 degrees.
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10: With the latest traffic and travel news, I'm Sinead Nielhan. There's a collision in Wicklow on the N11 northbound this morning at Junction 13, Newcastle. There are heavy delays on approach there. There's a queue on the M1 southbound from Junction 5, Balbriggan South, to a collision at the service station turnoff. It's in the right lane there. Elsewhere, there are delays on the M50 southbound between Junction 11, Talla, and Junction 12, Firhouse. An earlier incident there has now been cleared. Also on Amiens Street inbound and on the Temple Oak Road northbound between Rathdown Park and Terenure Cross. And finally to Cork, where there's a stop-go system today on the Kinsale Road between the McBarry Road and the Tremore Road junctions. That's the latest traffic and travel news.
11: Today, thank you. Coming up to 7 minutes past seven, John S. Doyle is here with us, says in the papers.
12: What the Minister for Justice called a heinous act of violence. The killing of a couple and two of their children in a firebomb attack on their house outside Waterford City dominates the papers this morning. And what would otherwise be happy family photographs are widely shared on the front pages. The Irish Examiner, Irish Times and Irish Daily Star lead with the theory that the arson attack which killed Kim and Philip English and their children Callum and Jaden and seriously injured their two other children is connected to a drug debt owed by a person known to the family. The Irish Independent and Irish Daily Mirror concentrate on reports that after previous attacks, the innocent family was living in fear and, as the Mirror reports, had asked to be rehoused. The Independent leads with a report that regional strikes targeting the constituencies of government ministers, as well as continuous work stoppages next month, are among options to be considered by unions as they look at ramping up industrial action over public sector pay. As for today's strike, in a column in The Independent, Mary Regan says the government wants to show that it made all reasonable efforts to get the unions to the table. In The Times, John McManus comments that at some point a deal will be done, and it will not be very different from the one that could be hammered out this morning. Social partnership for slow learners, he concludes. There is much attention given to the media minister, Patrick O'Donovan, who was taken to hospital yesterday afternoon after becoming ill at a European Union presidency event in Limerick yesterday. The Examiner says that the medical emergency occurred just hours after he accused fellow Fine Gael ministers of what he called the ultimate betrayal, following what he said were hurtful attacks, questioning whether his health was hampering his ability to carry out his role. Mr. O'Donovan has previously spoken openly about his epilepsy diagnosis, the paper says. The minister said there is still a very ignorant group of people in this country who think it's okay to have a go at people because of their disability. The Pope makes only one front page in the Republic. Up north, the Irish News reports his admission to hospital for surgery on a nodule. The Irish Daily Mail reports that Pope Leo was diagnosed with lung cancer after part of his right lung was removed. The Independent has some news about a rival newspaper. John Burns reports that the Irish Times made a termination payment of almost €742,000 to its former managing director, Deirdre Veldon, last year. Ms. Veldon stood down last September, having been in the post since late 2022. She had spent 30 years in total with the media group. That news is carried in brief in the Times itself, in the middle of a report on the group's newly filed accounts. Revenues there declined last year by 2.5% and a loss of €800,000 was recorded.
0: John, thank you. It is 10 minutes past 7 coming up. The first nationwide public sector strike in 17 years. We'll talk about that next.
13: 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I'm a lucky
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17: 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Agas Murra will, jay talk quiggle to you og all air lore. Vugna meal to Dina, giddy Bryce Flan clish to Hanafane. 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
0: Now, for the past 17 years, there's been industrial peace in this country, but today that has come to an end as public servants across the country go on strike. 300,000 of them, including teachers, nurses, doctors, dentists and civil servants, will all be on the picket lines this morning seeking better pay. Unions say they want a commitment from the government that the issue of pay would be dealt with first, before talks begin on other issues like productivity or reforms. Public Expenditure Minister Jack Chambers was asked about that on Prime Time by Miriam O'Callaghan last night.
18: I want to find a pathway forward. We're obviously going to face a strike now tomorrow, and my work tomorrow and indeed in the days to come is to put this into a process of constructive, meaningful engagement and to get a fair and substantial negotiated outcome for public sector workers and something that's sustainable and affordable for the state as well.
19: With pay as a starting point?
18: The pay can be discussed as a priority. That is
19: but is it as a starting point?
18: Absolutely. That's being put out there as a reflective mechanism to actually continue this escalation.
0: And that was then put to Adrian Kane, the Deputy General Secretary of SIPTU.
20: No, the strike isn't off, and certainly it's may not quite be the 11th hour, I think it's the 10th hour before the strike starts at 12:01 this evening. I disagree with the Minister's description to say that this is somehow a deflective issue with regard to pay being discussed first. It's about a cost of living crisis of thousands of workers, tens of thousands of workers all over this country who are suffering with regard to wondering how they're going to pay the next electricity bill, gas bill, food, put petrol in the car, fill up the oil for heating, etc. So they're genuine concerns. That's what's driving this.
0: That's Adrian Kane from SIPTU. Let's speak now with our work and technology correspondent, Brian O'Donovan. Good morning, Brian.
5: Good morning, Justin.
0: Listening to those exchanges there, Brian, the minister saying that pay can be dealt with at the start of these talks, and that was a demand from the trade unions. Is that a shift in his position and one that might satisfy the unions now?
5: I don't know about a shift in a position, but I think we've certainly seen some changes and evolution perhaps in the minister's language over the last few weeks. Now, initially when the unions were demanding that pay be dealt with at the start of any negotiations, the government line was that it was willing to enter talks, but it wouldn't be held to preconditions or a predetermined outcome. Now, that softened somewhat on Monday evening when Minister Jack Chambers issued that last-ditch letter to the unions appealing to them to call off the strike. And in that letter, he said pay could be dealt with as a priority alongside other matters. Now, I interviewed him after that on Monday evening, and he said to me that it would be a priority as part of a wider negotiation. I noticed in media interviews yesterday he was sticking to his priority terminology, but then as you heard there on Primetime last night, when asked directly if pay could be dealt with first, he said absolutely. SIPTU's Adrian Kane then welcomed those comments, but said they had come too late to call off the strike. So look, are we splitting hairs here between what's the difference between dealing with something as a priority or dealing with something first? Maybe. But look, I've seen this before, and sometimes a single word can be enough to get sides together and to get them into a talks process. But unfortunately, all of this has come far too late to avert today's strike action, and I'm afraid the country, Justin, is facing into a very, very disruptive day.
0: Yes, it is, and it's the first time in 17 years that we've had this type of disruption. How did we get to this point, Brian?
5: Well, the last public sector pay deal expired at the end of June, and normally when that happens, the unions and the government get together and hammer out a new deal. But this time the union said they wanted things done differently, and rather than discussing efficiencies, reforms and productivity at the start of the talks and then pay at the end, they wanted pay to be dealt with at the start of the negotiations. They also wanted meaningful upfront commitments from the government on how it was going to tackle the cost of living pressures being faced by their members. They also wanted mechanisms to protect pay from future impacts of inflation if there's to be a multi-annual deal. The unions felt they were not receiving any of those commitments from the government, and so over the summer they conducted ballots for strike action, returning overwhelming majorities in favour of strike action. The government has always said it wants to do a pay deal, and it's allocated 1.2 billion euro in the budget for a new agreement. Unions said, however, that that money was not enough. They rejected the request for talks, and that is how we got here today, Justin. The biggest public sector strike in almost 20 years, a level of disruption that we've not seen since the dark days of the economic crash, when public sector pay was being cut, not being increased.
1: And I suppose as people start their day today, Brian, they'll want to know what's working and what's not working, or more to the point, who is working and who is on strike today. So can you tell us?
5: Yes, so we're looking at 300,000 public sector workers, more than 300,000, including nurses, doctors, dentists, paramedics, firefighters, teachers, civil servants and local authority workers. One of the biggest areas of disruption, I think, this morning people will notice is in education, because schools, colleges and universities have all been forced to close. There's a huge impact in healthcare, thousands of non-urgent hospital appointments being cancelled. Emergency departments will remain open and ambulances will continue to operate, but on a curtailed service. Almost all courts sittings will be cancelled today and courthouses will be closed. Leinster House is closed, with sittings of the Dáil Seanad and Oireachtas Committee hearings all suspended. Driving tests scheduled for today have all been cancelled. Libraries are expected to close, so too will heritage sites and parks operated by the Office of Public Works. Dublin City Council said there'll be no emptying of bins or street cleaning today. Now, while members of An Garda Síochána and the Defence Forces are public sector workers, they will not be engaging in strike action today because they are legally prohibited from doing so. But their representative groups have issued messages of support today for their striking colleagues. Now, public transport services are expected to operate as normal, but yesterday evening, the National Bus and Rail Union said that although it is not directly involved in the dispute, it is instructing its members not to pass any pickets. A similar directive, Justin, has been issued by the Communications Workers Union.
1: All right, well, we'll watch that one closely, Brian, because a lot of people might be interested to know if their bus or their train is going to run this morning. So we'll keep people updated on that. There is another strike planned for next Wednesday, Brian. Is that likely to go ahead, or will there be efforts now made to try and break this deadlock before then?
5: Yeah, well, certainly yesterday unions were very much saying that next Wednesday was now their focus, and plans were already well underway for that work stoppage, and they're now threatening further strike days beyond that again into November and potentially beyond. Will the minister's comments last night be enough to change that? We'll just have to wait and see. We do know, Justin, that the longer this goes on, the more difficult it gets for all sides. There may be a good level of support today from the wider public for the public sector workers, but that will wane over time if this disruption continues. It will also be a test of union members if this drags on, because remember, they'll be docked a day's pay today, and some may not receive any strike pay from their unions until there have been multiple days of action. For now, today, the focus will be on those 300,000 workers taking to the picket lines as large parts of our country grind to a halt.
1: Brian, thank you. We'll be talking to ICTU's Kevin Callanan later in the programme, and also to a government minister. The time is 7:19.
11: Thousands of medical appointments are cancelled today because of the strike. Dr. Colm Henry is with us. He's the HSE Chief Clinical Officer. Thank you very much for coming into us this morning. If I have an appointment today, what do I do?
21: So there's widespread disruptions, we've heard, to health services, which is a result in cancellation of all non-urgent unplanned services, and that includes outpatients, it includes hospital and community services, it includes planned procedures, it includes community services, day services, clinics in the community, older care, mental health, disability. We have, working with the unions, sought and secured derogation for urgent and emergency care, primarily in hospitals, but for some services in the community.
11: I've been waiting ages, maybe months, for an appointment or a procedure, and it's cancelled today. So am I going to the bottom of the list now, or what happens?
21: No, we'll seek to clearly the impact of this will result in cancellation of a substantial number of planned outpatients, planned procedures, which will now be deferred, but we will seek to prioritise those who have been cancelled. So and that will happen depending on the extent of this industrial action. We'll be seeking to issue new appointments to those who have been cancelled.
11: Is my GP open today?
21: GPs are open, yes.
11: I'm relying on home care. Is it coming today?
21: I'm afraid home care, as well as any other planned care, will not be available. We have sought to secure home care for those of the highest degree of need, working with the unions, so that will be in place for some selected patients.
11: Day services, like for people with disabilities, are they available today?
21: All day services are closed. All planned activity closed. All deferred and cancelled.
11: Section 8, Section 39 services, like St John of God's, Brothers of Charity, the Irish Wheelchair Association, are they working today?
21: Well, we call the Section 38 hospitals, which are the large voluntary hospitals, and St John of God's, as you mentioned, are all covered by the strike action. Exactly the same curtailments, cancellations, deferrals apply there as they apply anywhere else. Some smaller Section 39s, as we call them, which largely apply to the disability sector, will remain open.
11: Now, I mentioned, you mentioned the GP services are open today. What else is open today?
21: Well, we secured urgent and emergency care, and that includes emergency departments, includes local injury units. People may see, I urge anybody listening, if you are urgently sick, don't delay seeking treatment. It's important to understand that there is acute urgent emergency care available, but people may face or may experience considerable delay because the throughput of patients through our emergency departments and through our hospitals will be considerably slower because of our inability to move patients through emergency departments and from hospital home because of the absence of community services.
11: If people ring hospitals today, are they answering the phone?
21: We will have what's called a weekend support service available. So, but again, people will face considerable delays if they because all services have been curtailed to what we call a weekend service.
11: Is everything back to normal tomorrow, or is there going to be a delay or a backlog after today?
21: We should be back to normal tomorrow, but there is a work to rule, and the work to rule affects what we call administrative work mainly, but it does impact on our overall capacity because it impacts on our cross cover, on our use of, for example, surge beds. So while the industrial action will stop at this evening, the work to rule will continue, and of course there's a threat of further industrial action next week, which will bring further deferrals and cancellations if it goes ahead.
11: So have you started to cancel appointments for that planned strike for next week?
21: Well, on the assumption that it goes ahead, we will yes, it will be exactly as applies today. There will be full cancellation of all planned non-urgent care, and of course we have to plan in advance of the strike action day to ensure, because our emergency departments will be under considerable pressure, to ensure that we're able to cope with the additional pressures expected on emergency departments and the reduced flow and throughput of patients through hospitals, as I mentioned earlier.
11: I know this is very messy because you don't know yet what's going to happen next Wednesday, if the strike is going to go ahead next Wednesday, but for the appointments that have been cancelled today, and people will be anxious to know, when will they know when those appointments are going to take place for them?
21: Well, of course, as you say, we're dealing with uncertainty here, whether there'll be a resumption of industrial action next week, but also to remind that there is a work to rule too. So our administrative process, all those processes that support
11: your ability to reschedule in itself is slower. Yes,
21: our work to rule does impact on normal hospital and normal healthcare function, and it is impacted. So there is unfortunately we face delays in responding to the after effects of this induction too. But we will be getting in touch with patients as soon as possible. And as I mentioned earlier, we are protecting and ensuring urgent and critical care, and sometime critical services such as cancer, dialysis, renal services are going ahead as normal.
11: I know it's just that for some people, their anxiety, given that you know every appointment or every cancellation is important to them, it may not be urgent. They're just worried about how long it's going to take before they hear from somebody to say that your appointment is going to be rescheduled for another time.
21: Our hospital system has been in contact with patients already about cancellations, so that people know it's been cancelled, and in that communication they'll have been told that we will endeavour to issue a new appointment as quickly as possible, allowing for all the uncertainties that we're seeing.
11: Dr. Colm Henry, thank you for coming in. Just Dr. Colm Henry is the HSC's Chief Clinical Officer. We'll hear from Petula Martin, who's going to be outside a hospital in the Midwest a little bit later in the programme. It's almost 25 past seven now.
1: Now, this time yesterday morning, news was breaking of an act of devastating violence in Waterford. A family of six, a couple and their four children, were asleep in their home when it was targeted by an arson attack. A device believed to be a petrol bomb deliberately set their house on fire. The two parents, Kim and Philip English, and two of their sons, 12-year-old Callum and 9-year-old Jaden, died. Two other children, who were aged 14 and 6, remain in a critical condition at the Children's Hospital in Crumlin. A Garda cordon remains in place this morning at the Birchwood Estate in Waterford City, where the attack took place. Let's go there now and speak with our reporter, Joe Caulfield. Joe, what's it like there this morning?
2: Yes, Justin, I'm back in the Birchwood Estate here in St. John's Park area of Waterford City this morning, where that horrific house fire happened in the early hours of Tuesday morning. It's much quieter here today. I was here all day yesterday. And Justin, there was such a strange situation playing out here yesterday where it was very busy, but it was also very quiet because you had a large Garda present. You had emergency services with fire engines leaving just before lunchtime and then returning yesterday evening when smoke began to rise again from the house. You had a huge media presence here, of course, and there were large groups of locals coming together to console one another and try to come to terms with what they were learning and seeing in front of their eyes. So there was all this activity on the one hand, but it was also incredibly quiet, as locals repeatedly told us how in shock and numb they felt upon hearing the news of the deaths of Kim and Philip English and their two boys, Callum and Jaden, while their two other children remain in critical condition today. So it's much quieter here, as I said this morning. There is a Garda cordon which remains in place, but largely the local residents remain in their homes at this early stage anyway.
1: And Joe, tributes have been paid to the family who died from far and wide yesterday.
2: Yes, from the President of Ireland to the local parish priest, people across the country have been paying their respects to the English family and offering their condolences to their wider family and friends. President Catherine Connolly said yesterday this was an appalling attack and all our thoughts are with the two children currently in critical condition in hospital. Justice Minister Jim O'Callaghan condemned what he described as this harrowing attack and expressed his deepest condolences with the family and friends of the bereaved. And then locally, the local football team, Johnville FC, where 12-year-old Callum played for 5 years, said in a post on social media yesterday that all his teammates and coaches are absolutely devastated by the news and that the pain of this tragedy will take a long time to heal, with parish priest Father Jerry Chestnut saying the family will get the support of the wider community.
1: And Joe, support and events are being organised for today in the city. What can you tell us about that?
2: Well, to give us more detail about that, I'm joined now by Mayor of the Waterford Metropolitan District, Councillor Lola O'Sullivan. Lola, thank you for joining us this morning. Can you just start off by telling us what you've been hearing from locals reacting to the news yesterday?
3: Yesterday we were just, it was total shock, whereas this morning we're a city in mourning. It's just terrible. It's just hard to believe that it happened. This is just an ordinary estate in Waterford, and it's no different to any estate, any village, any city in Ireland. And it's just devastating. People are in total shock.
2: And there were reports in the papers today that the family had requested a move out of the area. Can you tell us anything about that?
3: No, I've read that on the local media, but I'm not aware of anything about that.
2: Okay. This, look, no doubt will have a very traumatic impact on people locally, in the community and in the wider city. Can you tell us a little bit about what supports are going to be provided for people who need them?
3: So just down the road here is the Butler Community Centre. So that opened yesterday and it's opening again today, and that gives an opportunity for the whole community, including the residents of Birchwood, to get together and to sit down, have a cup of tea and talk about what's going on. This is not normal. What we are doing here this morning is not normal for anybody getting into the bed this morning to see reporters, guards around. So it gives them an opportunity to get together, talk about the good times with the family, you know, to talk about the wonderful communions, confirmations, things that they would have celebrated in this area with the family to remember. And it also gives them a chance to talk about what's going on. And hopefully it will also give them a chance to think about maybe things they saw in the last couple of weeks, maybe in the area, and an opportunity to go to the Gardaí and report anything they may have seen that mightn't have seen very important at the time, but could make a significant difference to catching whoever did this horrendous crime.
2: Thanks, Lola. And Justin, a vigil will be held in Waterford this evening with the Diocese of Waterford and Liz Moore saying all are welcome to attend, to come together in prayer for those who have lost their lives, their grieving families and loved ones, and all those affected by this terrible tragedy. Justin.
1: Joe Caulfield at the Birchwood Estate in Waterford, thank you very much for speaking with us this morning. And we'll be talking to our crime correspondent, Paul Reynolds, about the murder investigation, which is now underway after 8 this morning. It's 7:30 now, and time for the news headlines with Kate Carolyn.
4: Thanks, Justin. A 24-hour strike by more than 300,000 public sector workers has been underway since midnight. The industrial action over delays in agreeing a new pay deal will cause widespread disruption today. Tens of thousands of non-urgent hospital appointments have been cancelled, although there will still be emergency cover and ambulance services on a reduced scale. Schools, colleges and universities are shut. The Dáil and Seanad are also closed. All court sittings have been stopped with a few exceptions. Driving tests that were scheduled for today have been postponed, and another 24-hour strike is due to be staged this day week. Gardaí have carried out searches in connection with the investigation into the murders of four members of a family in Waterford following an arson attack on their home yesterday morning. Kim and Philip English, along with their sons, 12-year-old Callum and 9-year-old Jaden, died after their house in the Birchwood Estate was deliberately set on fire. Two other children from the family remain in a critical condition in hospital. And now the weather forecast, based on the most recent update provided by Met Éireann last night. It'll be dry this morning and early afternoon, although there may be some isolated spots of drizzle. There'll be bright or sunny spells in the south and east, but it'll be cloudy generally. Later this afternoon and evening, there will be persistent and heavy rain in the northwest and west. Top temperatures, 14 to 17 degrees.
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10: With the latest traffic and travel news, I'm Sinead Neulachoin. To Wicklow first, where there's a 2 kilometre long queue on the N11 northbound, approaching a collision at junction 13 Newcastle. Heavy on the M1 southbound from junction 5 Balbriggan south to a collision at the service station turnoff. Busy as well on the M50 southbound this morning between junctions 5 Finglas and 6 Blanchardstown. And in Galway, expect delays on the Tume Road southbound between Ballybrit and Bohorn the Drave. And that's the latest traffic and travel news.
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1: And Pádraig Lodge is here. Good morning, Pádraig.
26: Morning, Justin. The Republic of Ireland women's soccer team moved a step closer to World Cup qualification last night with a 4-0 win over Kazakhstan at Páirc Uí Chaoimh. Jessie Stapleton, Katie McCabe, Lucy Quinn and Denise O'Sullivan got the goals for a 12-0 aggregate victory. And it sets up a final qualifier against Poland with the first leg away on Tuesday, the 1st of December, with a home leg at the Aviva Stadium the following Saturday at 5 o'clock.
11: Excellent. And we've beaten Poland twice recently, isn't that right?
26: We have. Yes, and we're 8 ahead of them in the world rankings as well. So all is positive heading into the game. And let's hear now from manager Carla Ward. She spoke to our soccer correspondent, Tony O'Donoghue.
27: We're a unit, we're a family. The message was
9: really clear about what we want to do moving forward, and but I won't say exactly what I said, but it's about how we look after ourselves between now and then.
12: It's so close, though, you can almost feel it, like Brazil and the heat and Copacabana.
9: Nah, one game at a time, you know me. We have to focus on the next game, which is away. We'll get prepared for that, we'll do as best we can, and then bring it back to the Aviva and hopefully get the job done.
12: Is that an advantage, you think, having the second game at home?
9: Yeah, I think so. I think that, you know, it allows you to use the crowd in a way that you might need them in those closing moments, so to speak. So, yeah, of course. And listen, they were unbelievable tonight. Every time, no matter where we go in this country, they come out in their numbers. And, I mean, you can hear them even now. It was unbelievable tonight.
12: You'll have to get this Cork crowd to go up to the Aviva. Over 10,000 of them tonight.
9: Yeah, if they can jump up to the Aviva, then yeah, we'll try and sell the Aviva out. I think that's got to be the aim, you know. You know, this group of players, this, you know, we're onto something. And if we can get the Aviva sold out and we can get everybody supporting what has been a group that really deserves following, we'll be in a good place.
11: Never thought I'd say this, but after beating England last week and then Kazakhstan, I was thinking, maybe we should stay in Cork.
26: Yeah, the problem with Cork is the terraces, they can't open them for the matches. So
11: we keep winning there.
26: We do, and it's
1: in recent times anyway.
26: It's a very modern facility, to give it its due. And there's rugby there next weekend to look forward to as well. Munster playing in the Champions Cup. But also in World Cup qualifiers last night, Northern Ireland made their exit. They won't be going to the World Cup. They were beaten 3-1 away by Portugal, and they bow out 7-1 over the two legs. In the Champions League, Manchester United lost 2-0 at Atletico Madrid. Arsenal were 3-0 winners at home to Lille. Mickey Hart has made a quick return to football management, having stepped away from his role with Offaly after this year's championship. Hart was last night appointed manager of the Down club side Kilcoo. Edwin Adogbo and summer signing Will Harrison could feature for Munster in Saturday night's Champions Cup opener against Racing and Cork. Both have recovered from recent injuries. And finally, amateur rider Rona McPardon rode his first race course winner at Punchestown. He landed the handicap chase on Tuckmel, owned by his grandfather Tom.
11: Pádraig, thank you. 7:37, back to today's public sector strike. All schools are closed, impacting almost a million children and their parents. Our reporter Andrew Lowes joins us from Drimna Castle Secondary School in Dublin. Andrew, talk us through the scale of the impact on schools today.
13: Well, Gavin, to put it into some perspective, there are more than 3,000 primary schools in the country, over 700 secondary schools and 150 special schools. Every single one of them is closed today. 50,000 primary school teachers will be on the picket lines at their school gates, as will 40,000 secondary school teachers and 20,000 SNAs also. As you said, there's almost 1 million school students who will no doubt be delighted with an extra couple of hours of sleep and a day off to follow that. But this does also impact parents. Many of them will have had to make arrangements for the care of their children today. Some will have arranged to work from home. Others are taking a day off altogether, which will have a profound impact on private sector businesses. And in some cases,

0: cost of living and what it called a recruitment and retention crisis. The TUI saying schools experience severe difficulties attracting teachers, adding that it has now become an unaffordable profession for many. While the Association of Secondary Teachers in Ireland, which represents 20,000 teachers, says the €1.2 billion provided for public pay talks in Budget 2027 would amount to a pay cut in real time. And we will hear from the ASTI and its General Secretary, Linda Kelly, here at Drinnacastle Secondary School later in the programme, Gavin. But for now, it's back to you.
1: Andrew, thank you. That's Andrew Louth at a school in Drinnacastle Secondary School in Dublin at the time now as 20 to 8. We're going to go to the Midwest and our correspondent, Petula Martin. Where are you, Petula?
2: Yes, Gavin, I'm in Tipperary. I'm outside Nina Hospital, which is part of HSC Midwest. And the sun is rising over Tipperary at the moment, and all is quiet currently at the moment. Around 380 staff work here at Nina. They're on making their way to hospital this morning, and many will join the picket line as part of today's work stoppage. People who were due to come to Nina Hospital for routine appointments, they've all been cancelled. That's also the case for scheduled outpatient appointments and other non-urgent care. Those patients will be contacted by the HSC and will be given a new appointment. There's an injury unit here in Nina as well. That remains open today, as does emergency and critical healthcare services in other hospitals around the country. And people who have routine appointments at Nina, they're being advised not to attend unless they have been specifically told that their appointment is going ahead. Now, staff are beginning to arrive at the moment. Nurses, doctors, other hospital staff, they'll be on the picket line a little bit later this morning with their placards. It's a pleasant morning here in Nina in Tipperary. It's breezy but not raining. The 300,000 workers across the country who'll be taking part in today's strike action, they'll be hoping that that will remain the case throughout the day.
1: Petula, thank you. That's Petula Martin outside Nina Hospital. We'll hear from another hospital in Dublin a little bit later in the programme when picket should have started by then. The time now is 7:41.
3: And we're joined in our studio now by James Lawless, the Minister for Further and Higher Education, Innovation, Research and Science. And we're going to talk to you shortly, Minister, about AI and the government's AI conference, which is on in Dublin today. But can we start with the public sector strike, which is taking place this morning? Can we be clear, is it the government's position now that the issue of pay can be dealt with up front before talks on other issues commence?
4: Good morning, Justin. And look, first of all, I think the action today is regrettable, the huge disruption it's going to cause. But equally, I respect the right to industrial action and respect the sincerity of all those workers who balloted to go out on strike a number of months ago. I think they might never have foreseen that we'd be in a situation where government has the door open to talks and the government is saying, come on in, let's go through the issues. All of these disputes are always sorted in the end. So let's get it on sooner rather than later. I don't think we need to have today is inevitable at this stage, but I don't think we need to have a second day or third day, or I'm reading about 48 hours, 72 hour escalations in the papers this morning. Let's try and avoid all that. Let's get around the table. Minister Chambers said last night in prime time, and actually this has been consistent from the start of the government position, of course pay will be on the table. I said in this studio myself on Sunday, the Taoiseach said it last week, Minister Chambers said it last night.
3: Okay, we know it's on the table because they are pay talks, but what the unions want is a commitment from the government that the issue of pay would be dealt with up front, that there would be a pay deal done at the start, and then you get on to the other issues. Is that what is on the table now?
4: In any set of negotiations, two sides go in, a number of issues are traversed, progress is made on some, and then you move on to others, and then eventually you agree a final deal. It's not realistic. Of course pay can be taken first, it can be taken last, it can be taken second, and if the unions want it to be the first item on the agenda, that's fine. There's no issue with that whatsoever. However, nothing is agreed until everything is agreed is a simple principle of negotiation on any
3: engagement. Okay, so that means you're saying that you won't be surrendering leverage, that you won't be agreeing to grant pay awards before discussing productivity.
4: So I don't think anybody would thank us, and ultimately we have to be the guardians of the public person or just taxpayers' money, and I absolutely respect the integrity of the many workers on strike today on picket lines, and I know they'd prefer to be in work and getting on with it, but I know that, and I know life is expensive, and many of these factors are outside government control. The war in Iran, the war in Ukraine, and the various different issues, the oil shocks, etc., that have caused food prices, energy prices, etc., to go up. So we're responding to that. We're giving tax cuts in the budget to every worker. We have a variety of cost of living packages, whether it's for students, in my own brief, whether it's disability, trying to mitigate the cost of living for workers. But in terms of what's on the table,

0: We recognise that pay is a stretch. We also say public sector workers are traditionally better paid than private sector workers, in fact, but we want to do better. We've put $1.2 billion on the table for this round of talks. And what we're simply saying is it's not realistic to say, well, let's have a discussion, a side deal on pay at the start, and then move into a completely separate set of discussions on everything else.
1: Okay, so that's not realistic. That's not realistic. So that's the government's approach, and you're not willing to change your approach, then nothing changes, and the strike next Wednesday will go ahead too.
0: But ultimately, I have to ask the question, why? Because usually strike action is the last resort. It appears to be the first resort in this instance. So when those members balloted a number of months ago for strike action, you might have anticipated there would be a round of engagement, there would be an offer made, perhaps refused, want to go again, that's fine, that's their prerogative, and they'd be in and out of talks. In actual fact, they haven't even come into talks and they haven't even got the first offer yet. So surely the first thing you do in a negotiation is you go in, you say, what have you got for me? What can you do? Can you do a bit better? You drive a hard bargain. If it's acceptable, you put it to your members for a ballot. If it's not, maybe then you consider strike action. We're kind of doing it in reverse. We're putting the cart before the horse. We're having the strike before the talks. We don't even have an offer yet. The government is in good faith, but $1.2 billion out there on the table, along with other things, as I said, in the cost.
1: And on the $1.2 billion, because the unions say that that is not enough. It won't even cover inflation. There is a contingency fund that the minister has in his back pocket. Is that going to be used to beef up that $1.2 billion?
0: So the first rule of negotiation is you don't bid against yourself. So no minister is going to come out and start giving an advance on the first figure before they've even had the first minute of conversation with the unions. So what I say very simply is we respect the process. We're very open to engagement. The other thing I should say more broadly, the Taoiseach indicated earlier this year that he was open to a new form of social partnership, that he would appreciate the opportunity to engage with the unions as government. I meet unions all the time. I'm actually attending the Connect conference on Friday, as it happens. They're under my sector. All of us engage with union leaders and unions all the time. But the Taoiseach invited a new chapter in social partnership. The unions effectively said, no thanks, or not right now. I think that's regrettable, because I think if we did get around the table more often, we'd be a better place to make progress on these kind of issues. And again, my heart goes out to the workers on this, on the ballot today, the parents who have to take children out of school, the hospital appointments being cancelled, the driving test, and all the disruption. And I respect the process, absolutely. But let's try not have this again next week and on into the future.
1: Is it time then to break that deadlock for the Taoiseach to intervene here? Because that's what Kevin Callanan from ICTU will be speaking to shortly in the programme. That's what he says is required to break the deadlock.
0: So the Taoiseach has made it very clear in the Dáil yesterday. Again, he invited the unions to come in and talk. He said pay is always the central issue. He said let's get on with it. He's open for discussion. So the Taoiseach has spoken.
1: Is he ready to personally intervene then?
0: Well, I don't understand why. Sorry, he has made it very clear the government position, and he's endorsing the position of Minister Chambers. I've been out in the airwaves over the last 2 weeks. Many of the ministers, Minister Burke was on this morning on another station. We've all said the same thing. Come in and talk to us.
1: Okay,
0: no deal was ever done by one side staying outside the room.
1: So why doesn't he invite them then into government buildings to try and break this deadlock?
0: Well, I think the onus really is on the union now to take the next step.
1: All right. Well, we'll ask them later in the programme. I want to ask you about the AI summit, which the government is hosting today. Do you call it AI, or are you an SI man like Donald Trump?
0: Look, I think ultimately human intelligence is the great... Well, I was at a conference recently, and a note struck me. It said, the smarter the machines become, the more human we must all be. And then that goes to one of the keys of this summit and many other things we're doing. It's actually, we will harness the technology. The technology can be implemented quickly, but it's actually not the critical factor. The critical factor is how best as humans can we harness that technology for competition in economic terms, for societal resilience. We're looking today, I was at the AI's, we kicked off with the dinner last night with a number of tech companies in town. I want to congratulate Minister for AI, Neil Smith, for leading out on this conference, setting up the whole event. And in my own area, we have a $150 million package on the table, National Training Fund monies, and I'm going to be launching today a site, AIready.ie. We've launched that earlier in the year, the second round of that we're gearing up in a big way, and of a new concept called an AI skills passport, which will allow people to dock in to the site, do an analysis of what skills they need, what maybe gaps they might have, what courses they can take to bridge those, and then keep that sort of passport as they move around the training system in the years and months to come, and indeed in the employment system. AI is a technology that's coming at us, and I have a very simple view of technology. Just like the wheel, just like the printing press, just like the internet, social media, personal computers, technology will always advance, and it's be staying ahead of the curve rather than letting the wave wash over us, that we harness that wave for progress in society and in the economy. And today's summit is very much about that, about training, about respect, about economic
1: and
0: growth.
1: And that all sounds like all good stuff, but workers are concerned that their jobs are going to be replaced. Do you expect, and would you be in favour of AI being deployed to replace some workers in the public sector, for example, maybe clerical work or programming or customer service agents that could be done by AI and not by humans?
0: So there's a set of initiatives being launched today right across the board. My focus is on training and skilling and making sure that our people have the skills they need to fully harness AI. But there's no doubt that it could be a productivity tool. So amongst the initiatives today, under social protection, for example, we are rolling out a new set of agents that will help welfare users and service users to actually go on to the different systems and benefit schemes, manage those and navigate them.
1: Will that replace human jobs?
0: So it might free up humans to do higher value tasks. So a human might be actually doing the process mapping and working out what the outcome should be, but an AI agent will be doing the customer service, the sort of, and, you know, taking the initial web chat.
1: But do you envisage a situation in the future where there'd be fewer people working in the public service because AI is doing more jobs?
0: Not necessarily. And the public service has risen by 23% since 2019. So the public, you know, and even in the latest budget, the public service continues to rise. But what I do think, I think there's a lot of fear, and I understand that, about job displacement, and there's some very apocalyptic predictions being made. But ultimately, like every other technology, if we can harness it correctly and if we can utilise it, we move up the value chain. We heard last night from Philip Lane, the economist in the ECB, former central bank governor, and he was saying that this is the adoption of AI is already happening faster than the adoption of the internet. So people are voting with their feet or their hands on their phones in this case. It's gone from 26% in year one, 52% in year two, just for households, never mind even businesses. So people are using the technologies, and it was my job and the job of governments to make sure they have the skills, the training, and the familiarity so that they use them for good, use them for economic growth, societal resilience, right across the board, be it breast cancer screening in healthcare, be it disease mapping in agriculture, right across to the technology and everything else. So we have a load of initiatives.
1: You'll be talking about all of that today at the AI summit in Dublin. Can I ask you before I let you go, Minister, about Minister Patrick O'Donovan, who was taken by ambulance to hospital yesterday after he became unwell at an EU presidency meeting in Limerick. Do you know how he is?
0: So my thoughts are with Patrick and his family. I haven't heard any reports overnight since he was taken ill yesterday. Patrick is a solid worker at Cabinet. He makes strong contributions on a number of issues. You know, the culture brief is obviously the most prominent, but I have to send the telecoms brief, equally important to our digital revolution that we're at. He's very on top of that as well. So look, I just wish him and his family the best as they cope with this difficult time.
1: Okay, and before he became unwell yesterday, he had spoken critically about anonymous briefings coming from Cabinet to Sunday newspapers, which were raising concerns about his health. What did you think of what he had to say yesterday?
0: Look, this job is never easy for any of us, regardless of you know, and I think bringing someone's health into it is really a new low, and it's I think there's something that's not really appropriate to be speculating on someone's health, particularly in a political manoeuvring situation. Look, I don't know the sources or the anonymous sources or anything else, but look, I just think it's important that we rise above all that and just wish Patrick well in his recovery.
1: James Lawless, Minister for Further and Higher Education, Innovation, Research and Science, thank you very much for speaking with us this morning. We're back with Business Next.
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4: Almost 5 to 8, you're listening to Morning Ireland. Gales here with the business news. First amount of AI on the show today, and you have it too. Research out today showing Ireland ranks first in Europe for AI adoption. I hope that's a good news story. With almost two-thirds of Irish workers using AI tools at work, yes?
6: Yeah, like you rightly mentioned, this coincides with the International AI Summit in Dublin. The Labour Market Pulse has been published by IDA Ireland, Microsoft and LinkedIn. It found the Irish labour market conditions remain strong. Employment reached 2.84 million in the second quarter of this year, up 1% year on year, while unemployment remained at or below 5.1% for 54 consecutive months. So the research shows Ireland ranks fourth globally for AI engineering talent concentration and first in Europe for AI adoption. Now, in September, the LinkedIn hiring rate for Ireland was down 6.7% year on year, compared with declines of 11.3% in the UK and 18.1% in Germany. Entry-level hiring declined by 8.3% year on year in September, and that's broadly in line with the 6.7% decline in overall hiring. But the report says it found no clear evidence that the hiring slowdown is concentrated in jobs most exposed to AI and that it's more resilient than its European peers. It does, however, warn that there are some emerging risks that need to be monitored, as Cara O'Leary, country manager and head of LinkedIn Ireland, explains.
7: We're not seeing evidence of broad AI-driven job displacement, and it's actually the jobs that combine AI and human skills that are most in demand today. But within some of those roles, like software engineers and data analysts, we are seeing some pullback in junior hiring. As AI reshapes work, businesses need to reimagine roles at every level, and governments need to continue to invest in AI skills.
4: Cara O'Leary of LinkedIn. But the IMF is warning that the rapid pace of AI development could widen the gulf between advanced and developing countries.
6: Yeah, the IMF was talking about current developments and the sharp drop in development assistance. IMF chief Kristalina Georgieva urged members to stock up funds for low-income vulnerable states. Now, the IMF has flagged significant growth and financial stability risks from a potential end of the AI investment boom, growing debt levels and prolonged Middle East conflict. It forecasts global growth this week at 3.1% for this year, but nearly all developing economies were expected to see slower growth. She also said advanced economies like the US were the worst offenders in failing to rebuild fiscal buffers since the COVID pandemic, and warned the US can't grow its way out of mounting public debt, which is now above $40 trillion. So the IMF chief, Kristalina Georgieva, had this synopsis of what they believe the big world players need to do.
8: To put it very simply, China needs to spend more, the US has to save more, and Europe has to invest more.
4: That's a very simple summation. Kristalina Georgieva of the IMF there. Now, away from AI, home insurance. A home insurance provider says we're not spending enough on home insurance, yes?
6: Yeah, that's right. Well, there are concerns that there's a home insurance gap, and it's mainly due to the rise in home rebuild costs and home renovation projects. The analysis was conducted by Out Insurance, who obviously sell home insurance, but they say Irish homes with a shortfall in cover are underinsured to the tune of around €83,000, and that in one in three underinsurance cases, homes and contents were only covered for half their rebuild or replacement costs. So the central bank also found that around one in six home insurance claims paid in 2021 involved underinsurance. Donal O'Sullivan, who's head of claims with Outsurance Ireland, said they've seen cases where people only had half the cover they need, leaving them exposed to a significant bill.
9: Underinsurance can happen quite easily. People renew their insurance without checking whether their cover still matches the cost of rebuilding, particularly if they've added an extension or building costs have gone up. There's also confusion between what a house would sell for and what it would cost to rebuild. The key is to check your rebuilding costs regularly, consider the sum insured each year, and update your cover when you make changes to your home.
4: That's Donal Sullivan from Out Insurance, ending the business news with Gail. There's no Met air and weather forecast this morning, as its staff are taking part in the Public Service Workers Industrial Action. 8:02.
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1: Hello and welcome to Radio Prague International. I'm Daniel Sivala. Coming up in today's program, young Brno scientist wins international award for early detection of heart failure. And since Czechia's mountain passes are important corridors for birds migrating across Europe each autumn, we will look at where ornithologists observe and ring birds traveling from northern Europe to wintering grounds as far away as India. And finally, since 2022, charity initiative the Polévka, která pomáhá, or Soup That Helps, is raising money for the Brandýs Mental Health Center and the Help the Bees workshop in the city. All that coming up, but first the news with Daniela Lazarová.
2: News. The Czech state-controlled energy company ČEZ will challenge a Luxembourg court order in the Diag human case, Prime Minister Andrej Babiš told the Czech news agency. He said ČEZ representatives were confident they would succeed, adding that the ruling would not affect the company's operations or customers in the Czech Republic. ČEZ announced on Monday that a Luxembourg court had frozen its stakes in local companies through which it owns gas distributor Gasnet. In the Diag human case, Czech-Swiss businessman Josef Šťáva is seeking around 17 billion crowns in compensation from the Czech state for allegedly not having protected his investments. The International Monetary Fund has downgraded its growth forecast for the Czech economy for this year and next. According to its latest forecast, Czech GDP will grow by 1.8% this year, with growth expected to pick up slightly to 1.9% in 2027. In its spring forecast, the IMF had projected growth of 2.2% for both years. The Czech economy grew by 2.6% last year. MPs are expected to hold the first reading of a government proposal to introduce an extraordinary tax on all refineries for this year and next. The government says the measure is justified by rising refinery margins and developments on the global oil market. It estimates that the windfall tax could generate between 5.5 billion and 9 billion crowns this year. The opposition Civic Democrats consider the proposal controversial, warning that refineries could offset the additional costs by raising prices. The Czech Chamber of Deputies Budgetary Committee has recommended that MPs approve the main parameters of next year's state budget in its first reading. These include revenue expenditures, a proposed deficit of 386 billion crowns, and the means of how it will be financed. The proposed deficit has drawn strong criticism from the opposition, but opposition lawmakers failed to push through a recommendation that the lower house reject the budget and return it to the government for revision. The Chamber of Deputies is expected to approve the budget by early December. Retaining water in the landscape, addressing water supply needs, connecting water management systems, and investing in wastewater treatment plants are among the priorities of the National Coalition for Combating Drought, which met on Monday evening. Prime Minister Andrej Babiš said long-term investments in drought prevention and securing drinking water supplies would amount to hundreds of billions of crowns. He added that legislation was also needed to speed up investment. Experts have mapped 1,000 municipalities most at risk from drought, and the Environment Ministry has allocated 500 million crowns from the State Environmental Fund to support them. Negotiating teams from the Mayors and Independents and the Prague Spolu Coalition, comprising of Civic Democrats, Topo 9, will meet again on Thursday and Friday to discuss policy priorities. Petr Hlaváček, the Prague Stan leader and Prague's likely next mayor, told reporters at the first meeting of the negotiating teams that the initial consultations had also addressed whether the parties would form a coalition among themselves or invite another party to join them. He said Tuesday's meetings would help establish what Praha Sobě and the Pirate Party envisage as potential cooperation and which positions they would seek. Consumer prices in the Czech Republic rose by 2.5% year-on-year in September, up from 1.5% in August, according to data released by the Czech Statistics Office. The increase was driven mainly by higher fuel prices. Compared with August, consumer prices remained unchanged. Analysts expect the Czech National Bank's board to raise interest rates in November. And finally, a quick look at the weather forecast. Wednesday should be partly cloudy to overcast with daytime highs between 12 and 17 degrees Celsius. I'm Daniela Azarová, and that's the end of the news.
1: Zuzana Koščová, young Brno scientist, born in eastern Slovakia, is studying how routine ECG tests, which record the heart's electrical activity, could help doctors spot early warning signs of heart failure. Ruth Franková has more.
3: Zuzana Koščová was born in eastern Slovakia but chose to pursue her scientific career in Brno at the Institute of Scientific Instruments of the Czech Academy of Sciences. She's studying how routine ECG tests, which record the heart's electrical activity, could help doctors spot early warning signs of heart failure. Her research group leader, Philip Plešinger, explains the aim of the project.
4: The aim is to identify a deterioration in people who already have heart failure. Our research focuses on estimating whether their condition is likely to worsen or whether heart failure might develop in people who do not have it yet.
3: The team also uses high-frequency ECG to examine how the heart's two lower chambers, known as ventricles, work together. Koščová explains why this matters.
2: In patients with heart failure, the ventricles are often out of sync. That means one starts contracting earlier than the other, increasing the patient's risk of heart failure.
3: Koščová won first prize at the Rosanna Degani Young Investigator Award, an international competition for young cardiovascular researchers held in Madrid this year. Her method looks at how a patient's ECG changes over time, rather than relying on a single measurement. The team then uses a form of artificial intelligence known as a neural network to analyze the data.
2: We use what is known as longitudinal analysis. A patient may visit a cardiologist several times over a certain period, be hospitalized after a heart attack, or see their GP. The ECGs are recorded and ideally stored in a database. We can extract the ECG data and look at how a patient's condition develops over time, whether there are signs of deterioration, and what trends emerge in the ECG and in digital biomarkers.
3: The method is still being researched, but it could eventually help doctors identify people at risk and take steps to prevent heart failure, says Plešinger.
2: If GPs had such a tool, and if it showed that I had a higher risk of heart failure within the next 5 years, and I as a patient chose to take that information on board and follow my doctor's advice, I can imagine it having a very positive effect on the population as a whole.
3: Early detection is becoming increasingly important as the population ages and more people are at risk of developing heart failure, says Koščová.
2: Around 64 million people worldwide live with heart failure, placing a considerable burden on healthcare systems. That is why we want to predict heart failure before it develops, so that preventive measures can be taken.
3: The research group has previously developed a highly sensitive ECG that can detect changes missed by conventional devices. Koščová's research has a different advantage. It uses data from repeated measurements with standard ECG equipment, which is already available to GPs.
1: Ruth Franková with that report. Moving on now to something different. In Czechia's mountains, Krkonoše and Jeseníky, Ornithologists observe and ring birds traveling from northern Europe to wintering grounds as far away as India. But as winters become milder, some species are shortening their journeys or remaining farther north. Vít Pohanka has more.
5: Every autumn, an extraordinary journey unfolds in the skies above Czechia. Birds from northern Europe head south towards their wintering grounds, some traveling thousands of kilometers. For many, the Czech mountains are an important landmark along the way. For the birds, they are just another obstacle on their journey. In the Krkonoše, or Giant Mountains, on the Czech-Polish border, Jakub Šimorda from the Krkonoše National Park Administration explains how these natural corridors work.
6: Ptáci, když chtějí překonat Krkonoše, tak musí využít místa, kde je překonají nejlépe. K tomu se nabízí sedla, jako je třeba už.
5: He says migrating birds naturally tend to concentrate in places where crossing the mountains is easiest, such as the passes near mountain chalets called in Czech Špindlerova Bouda and Vosecká Bouda.
6: Tyhle místa se využívaly k odchytům, kde se ptáci kroužkovali a sledoval se ten jejich průtah.
5: Czech ornithologists have long used these locations to catch and ring birds, learning where they travel, where they spend the winter, and whether they return to the places where they were born. Some of these travelers spend the winter around the Mediterranean. Others fly much farther. The red-breasted flycatcher and the common rosefinch, for example, are among the birds whose migration routes can take them as far as the Indian subcontinent. But the Krkonoše, or Giant Mountains, are not the only Czech mountains that attract migrating birds.
7: No, takže teď tady můžete vidět nejmenšího evropského ptáka. Králíček obecný, vůbec nejmenší pták.
5: At Červenohorské sedlo, a mountain pass in the Jeseníky Mountains of northern Moravia, ornithologists have been catching and ringing migrating birds for more than 20 years. On a good day, hundreds can be caught, examined, fitted with identification rings and released. Ornithologist Vojtěch Procházka describes what he can see overhead.
7: Určitě tady od rána přeletly už možná i tisíce ptáků. Jo, můžete vidět tady drobná henka po 10-20.
5: He estimates that thousands of birds may have already passed that morning. Small flocks of 10 or 20 appear at frequent intervals. Czechfinches dominate, but there are also siskins, linnets, hawfinches, a few late swallows, and even a hobby, a small bird of prey. The geography of this particular mountain pass makes it especially important. At just over 1,000 meters above sea level, Červenohorské sedlo is a natural crossing point in the otherwise higher ridge of the Hrubý Jeseník Mountains. Zoologist Marcel Minář describes it as a migration corridor of European significance.
8: Červenohorské sedlo obecně je velice významnou tahovou cestou pro spoustu živočichů, nejenom ptáků.
5: He says the pass is an important migration route for many other animals, but particularly for birds arriving from the north. They use the natural gap in the mountains to continue their journey south. Taken together, these mountain corridors help explain why Czechia can be described as a crossroads of European bird migration. But the journeys themselves are changing. Back in the Krkonoše, Jakub Šimorda says that as European winters become milder, some species no longer travel as far south as they once did.
6: S postupujícím oteplováním nebo s tím, že ty podmínky přes zimu jsou pořád lepší a lepší.
5: As he explains, some birds are in less of a hurry to reach warmer regions. They may spend longer at stopovers or even remain in Central and Southern Europe throughout the winter. For migratory birds, climate change is only one of several challenges. Scientists also point to habitat loss, collisions with buildings and other infrastructure, and other dangers birds encounter along their routes. And while some species are adapting their migration patterns, others face growing pressures. In any case, for ornithologists working in Czechia's mountain passes, every autumn brings another opportunity to observe these changes and to learn more about the remarkable journeys taking place above our heads.
1: That report by Vít Pohanka. A reminder that you're listening to Radio Prague International. After recently covering activities of Bílá pastelka, charity for visually impaired, Today we'll focus at an initiative, the Polévka, která pomáhá, or Soup That Helps, charity organization raising money for the Brandýs Mental Health Center and the Help the Bees workshop in the city, earned its record number of sales for a rainy day this weekend in the town of Brandýs nad Labem, Stará Boleslav, north of Prague. Sarah Krieg-Wolf was there.
9: Sharka Bartoniskova has been hosting Polévka, která pomáhá events in Brandýs nad Labem, Stará Boleslav since 2022. I was able to pull her aside on the morning of the event as volunteers raced around her restaurant's garden-lined patio, setting up for the final details of the big afternoon ahead. We stood beneath one of the red tents lining the corner of the patio to hide from the drizzling rain. I asked her how she was feeling with the event just hours away from being in full swing.
3: I am a little nervous, but it's getting better every year. The only thing bothering us is the rain, just a little. But then again, soup is perfect for these cold, damp days.
9: She turned out to be right. Not only did the rain not stop people from attending, when the front gates were opened at 10 a.m., there was already a line of people waiting outside. Young and old, they all came streaming in, smiling despite the rain. And as the day went on, soup sold out and space on the tables beneath the tents filled up. I spoke with Hanka Chedvinkova, who attended the event Saturday afternoon and has been coming for years now. She came with a friend and her son, who all sat with steaming soups in front of them.
4: I came because I come every year. We like it here. It's nice. And since the money goes to charity, that's great too. I just saw that it's for the bees. That's awesome. And the soups are great too. The best one for us is probably the roasted garlic soup. That's our favorite. And phobo, that's good too. Even though the weather's bad, I think it turned out pretty well here this year. It's great.
9: According to many of the attendees I spoke with, and Sharka herself, the events have become a sort of tradition in the city, bringing friends and neighbors to meet over soup and goodwill. I asked Sharka what it takes to put on a charity event of this size.
3: A lot of people worked on it, like really a lot. Of course, friends help out, but this year, for example, we also got the Czech army on board. They are actually based here in Stará Boleslav, and they volunteered on their own just yesterday to send soldiers here to help us set it up. So it's kind of both.
9: Many groups from Brandýs made soup and manned stations on Saturday, from local companies and nonprofits to a viral influencer dad from the city. Each group brings their own soup. And Sharka's son, David Bartonicek, told me that some of the soups have even become a sort of tradition, with many repeat attendees having a specific soup in mind even before they arrive. The previous 2 years, the event's proceeds went to support a young boy from Brandýs. Sharka told me about how much the Polévka, která pomáhá events were able to help him.
3: We've helped the most with this seriously ill little boy here who actually had cancer. He also has severe epilepsy, and we've been helping him for 2 years in a row now. And actually, the first year we paid for his neuro rehabilitation, which really helped him.
9: I asked Sharka what giving back means to her. And while answering, a friend of hers and a fellow volunteer helped chime in.
3: Well, it feels good, and I think we should help. You get the feeling of satisfaction. We get so much from this world, so we have to give something back. It always makes me feel good, because I'm investing some energy and my time into something that actually brings joy to other people and helps someone. So I think that it's simply our duty.
9: Polévka, která pomáhá is also active in Tabor, Třeboň, Český Krumlov, and České Budějovice, each chapter choosing its own charities that can be found on the organization's transparent funds page. To get involved with a nearby chapter or to start your own, visit www.polevka-pomaha.cz.
1: Sierra Krieger-Wolf with that report. Reaching the end of our dedicated time, and with Vít Pohanka, who spoke to political scientist Vladimíra Dvořáková, you can learn more about what Czechia's local election results mean for Andrej Babiš's government.
10: Municipal elections are important mainly because of the stabilization of democracy, and I'm very happy that there are quite a lot of people who came to the elections. This is first a good message that almost 50%, this is quite good in this type of elections. We are now 1 year after parliamentary elections. That means the cabinet is in power less than 1 year. And this is rather short period to be sure what is it message like that, what was the message was sent. You know, 2 years after, 3 years after, it's more reliable to understand what is the opinion or what how it changed the strategy. Anyway, the first analysis can be done. First, Andrei Babiš or his party was not very successful in the big cities or in the two main cities in Prague and Brno. On the other hand, it's not so surprising because the movement ANO has never been successful, very, very successful in these cities. But comparing with the elections 4 years ago, we can see that their position lowered. So it is some message that mainly in big cities, his support is somehow getting over. From the point of view of the whole elections, we can see that ANO was the strongest party dealing with the getting representatives. The most important group were independent candidates, yeah. But from the political party, ANO gained the most support. But this support were mainly in the small cities, villages, and maybe in some other cities that are of middle rank or how to say it.
11: As you just mentioned, the independent candidates or various kind of local groupings won the overwhelming majority of council seats all across Czechia. But mayors and independents and Christian Democrats performed quite strongly among the national parties. Does it say something about the current balance of political power in Czechia, you think?
10: I think it can say, but very, very less. It seems that as far as the opposition, we can see that the party that are called mayors seems to be in the best position from the opposition. Yeah, it gained a lot of new votes, it got a lot of support, and from this point of view, it is maybe the changing balance inside opposition, inside current opposition. This is quite important, but again, we are only 1 year after parliamentary elections, and I would not like to exaggerate that. What is interesting also that the parties that are partners in the cabinet with Mr. Babiš party, that were in fact totally unsuccessful in these both municipal elections and also there were elections to Senate, were mainly party of Tomio Okamura is PD participating in and was totally unsuccessful. So, you know, message we can understand it as some form of warning. Maybe the big cities went against Prime Minister also because of the budget and the rather very high deficit. And so this led to the situation that in the big cities, his support even lowered when comparing with the situation 4 years ago.
11: As you mentioned, motorists and Freedom and Direct Democracy parties really failed in these local elections. Especially in the motorists' case, do you think it could be an indication that next time in the general elections they might not be able to get to the parliament?
10: Well, I think that according to the public opinion polls, they are still having a lot of problems to get higher than 5%, so it's not something that's totally new. On the other hand, this party was formed. In fact, became political party that participated in the elections only before European parliamentary elections when they were very successful in some sense that as a new party they get got the support, they got the MPs, but it was with anti-European rhetoric. So then they were successful getting into the parliament. But they are the weakest partner of the government coalition. It's not a party that was built. You know, the reason why they were not successful is partly because they did not participate. They did not have a single candidate to Senate. They do not have people to get to the Senate. And in municipal elections, when they participated 4 years ago, it's true that before European Parliament elections, but they again lowered their positioning in these municipal elections, and it was not very high 4 years ago. So the problem of Motorists is that it's not a party like that would have its structure or strong program and so on. It's based on a populist appeal that's really done by situation that's in the moment, but dealing with municipal elections, you need the people who are also working for the city, having some experience in working there. So it is difficult for the party to even have more candidates. Yeah, they are not able to put it. They were successful, I think, in Ostrava as a big city.
11: Okay, one last question. Czechia has got a very unique feature when it comes to local elections, which is it's got the highest number of elected municipal councils in the European Union in relation to its population. And there are many places where there's only one candidate list. Do you think this affects the overall participation of people, I mean of voters?
10: You know, in fact, the structure of this municipalities, I think we have more than 6,000 of municipalities, so it's really a very high density of municipalities, and in fact, a small municipality. So in the small villages, for instance, they very often do not have any like political candidates. They mostly collaborate as they know the neighbors and so on. So it's not, so that's the reason why also this independent candidates as a group were the strongest in the Czech Republic. It's more, I think on one side it's not as bad as, because if you are solving the problems of your own municipalities, village and so on, it's understandable for people what they want to solve or what they would like to do. On their hand, it's rather costly in the sense that it's very difficult to have money for investments or to have a deeper strategy to be more connected with the region and so on. So it has its advantages, but probably more disadvantages in this sense.
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0: Welcome to God's Mighty Word with John Reed. Today, you'll hear how God's power can work more effectively in your life and the keys to His promises becoming real for you.
1: Hi, this is John Reed. Thanks for joining God's Mighty Word today. We have something very exciting to talk about today and is also very, very critical and important for every believer and every Christian. We're talking about investing in your relationship with God. We're going to talk about why you need to do it, why it's so important. Then we're going to talk about how you can do it. And then we're going to talk about what are the benefits you're going to receive. What's it going to do in your life and in your relationship with God by investing in it? And the way we're going to do this is we're going to relate it to something that we can all relate to in our lives, investing financially. So we're going to use a lot of the principles that we all know about in investments and investing and saving money and financially. We're going to apply those for the kingdom of God and investing in your relationship with God. And you're going to see some amazingly similar parallels. And once you understand these and you start to apply them in your life, you're going to start to see some really long-term, exciting benefits in your spiritual life by investing in your relationship with God. Now, we all know how important investing financially is. Why do we invest financially? Well, simply, we save for emergencies. When we need money right now to fix a house or fix a car, or we also save for things we want, vacations, a new house, an education, maybe a nice night out with your husband and your wife on your anniversary. We save for things that we enjoy and that we want. And lastly, we save for our long-term security and our retirement. We save for money that when we're older and we can't work like we do when we're younger, that we still have a comfortable life. We still have an enjoyable life. We can still do the things that are important to us because we have the funds to do it. And that's how I want to relate it to our spiritual life. Let's look at those three again. Why do we want to invest in our relationship with God? Number one, there are times in our life we need God to move on our behalf. There are times we need an answer to prayer. There are times we need the presence of God. We need the peace of God. We need a miracle from God. And just like if when you have a financial emergency, but you've not been saving, you've not been investing, and suddenly you have a big need for something that's really critical, like your roof blows off your house and you have to put a new roof on, well, in our lives, you don't want to wait until a dire circumstance comes that you need to get a hold of God. Now, thank God, God will still listen to us. God will still do His best to help us when we're in a desperate circumstance. But we don't want to wait until we absolutely have to get a hold of God. Because by then, it's not as easy to sense the presence of God. It's not as easy to see God move in our lives as if we've spent time building that relationship with God. You know, just like with financial investing, you can't try and save in a week what you should have been saving for 30 years over time. You can't wait until that storm is just right on your horizon and say, oh my God, we need to start saving. We need to get a hold of God. We need to make up 30 years of Bible study and prayer and getting close to God, because by the end of this week, I'm going to need a miracle and I need to start develop my relationship with God. Thank God, God is merciful. And I'm never going to say God won't do something when you need it, but the chances are much better. We're going to be better prepared for an emergency if we've spent time investing in our relationship with God over time. So you just like you don't have to save all your money in a week for an emergency, you don't have to try and pray up and pray through. That's an old term people used to use in churches I grew up in. You know, you got to pray through. Well, if you haven't prayed much for 10 years, it's really hard to pray through in a few hours to really start sensing the presence and the peace of God. Again, what does the Bible say about investing in a relationship with God? Well, it has a lot to say, but I'm going to start with one of my favorite verses that I've tried to make as kind of a keystone of my life. And it's in James chapter 4, verse 8. And it's very simple. It says, draw near to God, and he will draw near to you. It's a very short verse. But what does it say? It says, if you will take the time to invest in drawing closer to God, he will draw closer to you. Well, I tell you what, when we need things, when we need God to move in our lives, whether it be we just want to sense his presence, we need an answer to our prayer, or something else that's really important to us, it's much better when God is already drawn near to you than when it seems like he's a million miles away, and because you've been basically not investing in your relationship with God for a long time. It doesn't just say draw near to God once. This is a Bible verse that we need to apply in our lives every day. Draw near to God, and he will draw near to you. Now, there's some principles. So there's four basic principles about investing money we're going to talk about and how they apply to investing in your relationship with God. But first, I want to read you a parable out of Matthew 13. And this has to be our first attitude. Basically, why do we want to invest in our relationship with God? Well, look at what Matthew 13, verse 44 again says. And this is Jesus talking. Again, the kingdom of heaven is like a treasure hidden in a field, which a man found and hid. And for joy over it, he goes and sells all that he has and buys that field. Let's say there was just a field that was out there for sale. And he was just poking around and he found a bunch of diamonds in it. Something of great value. Well, what would he do? He'll say, wow, this is worth me selling everything else I've got and buying this field because there's great, great value in that field. So what the man does, he'll go home and he'll start saying, I'm going to sell this, and I'll use every dollar of savings because I know once I have that field, there's going to be these wonderful diamonds, this wonderful value in it. And Jesus is relating that to our relationship with him, that a close relationship with God is worth all the effort and all the time and all the energy it takes to obtain it. And yeah, you're going to have to give up some things to develop that relationship with God. Just like that man who went and for joy over it, sell all that he has. Maybe he had an antique dresser he loved it. It was the joy, but he knew he could get 100 denarii for that. Now, denarii is a term. It's considered like a day's wage in the Bible times. Whether it's dollars or francs or pounds or euros or whatever you want to call it, yen, whatever it is, he likes that. But wait a second. What's more important, that dresser or that possession? But if that helps me obtain this, I will liken that to you have time. What are you going to do with your time? Well, let's see. I can watch TV. I can stream Netflix. I can go out and just play and do a lot of fun things with my time. Well, great. Those things are all great to do. But there comes a point where you've got to say, wait a second. I need to now invest some time in building my relationship with God. I'm going to stop strolling on Facebook. I'm going to stop checking on Instagram for just 5 minutes to start spending some time reading the Word of God. Well, that's a little sacrifice, granted, but it shows you the whole principle of, wait a second, I am going to, instead of investing my time in something that long-term isn't really going to do me any good, just like if you got a nice paycheck and you went out and said, well, I'm going to go out and buy this and buy this and buy this and go here for a trip and all these wonderful things. But at the end of that time, what do you have left? Well, you've got some memories.

lot of that time, but none of us does it take all 24 hours a day. There's not one of us who can't start saying, I'm going to start investing 5 or 10 minutes a day in my relationship with God. And to do that, guess what? You will not suddenly have 5 or 10 minutes that, oh, it's very convenient for me now to start spending time with God. Oh, wow, I have 10 minutes, nothing to do, nothing pressing on me. Oh, gee, what shall I do with this time? Wow, I can pray. Wow, isn't that wonderful? Guess what? The vast majority are never going to have that time. Plus, if something's important to you, you're not going to give God the scraps, just your little old leftovers. You're going to say, hey, I'm going to carve out some time. Maybe it's in the morning. Maybe it's in the evenings. Maybe it's on your lunch hour. But you're saying, you know what? I'm going to take this 5 or 10 minutes. Now, eventually, that's a good place to start. Eventually, it'd be nice if we could spend more than 5 or 10 minutes a day seeking God. But we're never going to spend a half hour a day or an hour a day with God until we develop spending 5 or 10 minutes a day with God. Just like you're never going to save up $1 million until you save up $1,000. So if you say, if I can't save $1 million this week, I'm not going to save anything. Well, that's pretty silly. Same thing goes with, well, I can't spend 3 hours praying and reading the Bible today, so I'm not going to spend 1 minute. You see the faulty of that thought process? But just like with money, you have a choice what to do with that. And it's important that you start saving and investing some of that and putting it into your spiritual relationship bank. Because there will come a time in all of our lives and we're going to need to withdraw from that spiritual relationship with God. There's going to be times we need to have that relationship with God. Now I'm going to read you another parable. This is in the same chapter of Matthew chapter 13, verse 45. And again, the kingdom of heaven is like a merchant seeking beautiful pearls. You know, we're all looking for good things in life, aren't we? We're all looking for something of value, whether it's in our relationship, in a nice car, in a nice house, in a nice family, in a nice job. But it says here, who, when he had found one pearl of great price, oh, he found that one pearl that was better than all the other pearls he had, better than all the other pearls he was looking for. He was a merchant. He'd spent a lot of time seeking pearls. And a lot of us have spent a lot of time seeking happiness and joy and satisfaction in things that aren't bringing the return that we hoped. Maybe they were things of the world. Maybe they were entertainment. Maybe they were wrong and very, very sinful things. Or maybe they were just hobbies or things that in themselves weren't wrong. I love to go out and play sports. There's nothing wrong with going out and playing a sport. But if I played sports, if I played basketball 24 hours a day, 7 days a week, I would be not a good thing. I would not have other things in my life because I'd have spent all my time on something that didn't bring the most important things. When it's time to pay for the house payment or pay the rent or buy food for the family, you know, if you spend all your time that week playing a sport or doing something that you enjoy but doesn't bring anything long term that is useful to you, if you spent 10 hours that week scrolling your Facebook, your Instagram, and not 1 minute seeking God, other than maybe a few hymns you sang in church on a Sunday, well, I have to say, you're still seeking the pearls that aren't the most value. You're still seeking the ones that are of lesser value. But here it said, who this one had found one pearl of great price, went and sold all that he had and bought it. And again, it's the principle. When you find something of value, you work towards it. Now, you may not be able to grab and get that thing of value today. Maybe that thing of value is like you want to buy a house, a new house. It might take you a few years. It might take you 5 years of working and saving and investing to be able to get that one thing that's of real importance to you. But that's what a relationship with God should be. It should be the most important thing in our lives, because it is of great value. And it's worth

0: sacrificing the not so important pearls. It's worth sacrificing some of your leisure time. It's worth sacrificing some of your golf time or your TV time or your soccer time. Again, those things are all great in themselves, but they're not the pearl of great price. They're not the most important thing you can invest in. So I'm going to talk about four areas about investing and how they relate to our investing in our relationship with God. What's number one? Well, number one, when you invest, you need to do it regularly, even in small amounts, over a long period of time. And that's our relationship with God. You're not going to get all your praying done one day and then not have to pray or read the Bible for another year. I would rather you spend 5 minutes a day seeking the Lord and reading the Word of God and praying and reading the Bible than once a month taking 2 hours. Our relationship, just like investing, has to be put in a little bit at a time, little bit at a time. And sometimes we fail, don't we? Oh, we mean to do it and we forgot. Or, oh my gosh, some emergency shows up, or we just plain got too busy and we missed it a day. Well, that doesn't mean you quit. You know, if 1 week you're investing, every week you're investing $25 in a savings account for your retirement, and 1 week something came up and it just blew your budget, you couldn't put in that $25. What do? You don't quit investing altogether. You just say, oh, well, I'll pick it up next week. And next week you don't have to double and make it 50. No, you just go back. And maybe if things are really tight, you break it down, maybe you put only $5 or $10. But you don't stop. Okay? So it is with our relationship with God. You know, we can set goals all day long about, I want to spend 5 minutes or 10 minutes praying and reading the Bible. And maybe one day it's 7 and the next minute it's 12. Or one day you totally forget, or something comes up, or 2 or 3 days go in a row and you've missed it. Guess what? That's okay. Don't try and make it up by doubling or tripling up. These are very practical principles we used in finances all the time. We just have to apply them to the kingdom of God. So every time you fall down, you get back up. And you say, oh my gosh, John, I should have been doing this 10 years ago. Well, most of us have waited too long to start investing financially. But we don't give up and say, I'm not even going to try because I didn't do it 10 or 20 or 30 years ago. So forget about it. God's not mad at you. It's just time to now start. Start investing again. And that's what I challenge you now in the relationship with God. So what you want to do is say, okay, my goal is this, Lord. I'm going to set a goal for the next month. I'm going to spend 5 minutes a day praying and reading my Bible. And you say, oh, wow, what's 5 minutes going to do? It doesn't matter. What matters is that you are starting saving. You're starting to invest in the kingdom of God. You're starting to invest in your relationship with God. And then you'll find after 30 days, wow, I want to do more. Something's changing. I'm sensing more of the presence of God. I'm getting a little closer to Him. Now, yeah, you've got a long way to go. A little progress is better than no progress. Small amount over a long period of time. Never give up, and you'll look back and say, oh my gosh. One day you'll look back and say, all this relationship with God, yes, it's grown over years, but it started so small. It started with just a few minutes a day. Just like the person who may have a wonderful retirement and pension now, so he has a very comfortable retirement, looks back and says, oh, yes, it was only a few dollars. It was only a little bit of money, but I did it and I kept at it. And guess what? Now I'm comfortable. And that's how your relationship with God should be. Yeah, you might have failed a lot, but you got up and you started and you built it and you built it and you built it, and you look back and now you've got a relationship with God to carry you not just through the rest of this life, but into eternity. And not just a, oh, Jesus, you're my Savior and that's about all I got relationship, but Jesus, you're my Savior, you're my friend, you're my partner in life, you move in my life, you bless my family, you bless my job, my finance, you know. Jesus wants to be your partner. He doesn't just want to be a remote savior somewhere that you just pull out of your pocket, or a remote emergency button, emergency escape hatch. Jesus does not just want to be your emergency escape hatch. Oh my God, when things are really bad, I'll pull out, oh Lord, help me. He doesn't want to just be that. He wants to be your partner. He wants to be your friend. He wants to help you prepare for the future. He wants to help you plan for the future. He wants to lead and guide you so you don't get into some of those bad situations that at the end it's like, oh God, help me now. You know, what's better? God leads you and guides you and protects you from certain things because you have a relationship with Him and you're seeking Him? Or is it better just to ignore Him until you really need Him, when you need that emergency escape hatch, and then say, oh God, please hear me. Yeah, I know I messed up and got myself in this, but now please get me out of this. I'd rather not be in that position. Now, what's the second thing about investing that's very important? You can't go on your feelings. Let's say you're putting away a certain amount of money, let's say every week. Well, one day, you may feel, oh, this is great. I'm so excited about investing this $25 or 25 pounds or 25 euros into my savings or my retirement account. This is great. And then the next week you get paid. Oh, my gosh. I feel really bad about this. I could really use that someplace else. I really don't want to feel like it. But guess what? You've got to ignore those feelings and keep to the plan. Keep to the plan. And guess what? Results-wise, it doesn't matter how you feel when you invest it. You still got the results of the investment and the returns and the interest and the benefit long-term. And so it is when you take those 5 or 10 minutes a day to start praying and seeking God. Well, one day you may feel, oh, this is great. I'm really enjoying this. I'm reading the Word of God. Oh, wow, this verse just really applies to me today. I got so blessed in my 5 or 10 minutes. And then the next day, oh, my God, is this boring? This is, I can't, if this 10 minutes seems like an hour, my mind's wandering all over the place. I can't control my thoughts. This is the hardest thing I've ever done. Well, guess what? Ignore your feelings. You don't pray for feelings. You don't worship God to get feelings. You worship God because He tells us to, because it draws us closer to Him. The feelings are just the byproduct. Sometimes you have them. They feel good. Sometimes you don't have them. Guess what? It doesn't matter. You have to keep investing in that time with God, whether you feel like it or not. I went to Bible college when I was in my early 20s, and I never really spent a lot of time, even though I'd just gone to Bible college, seeking and praying. Probably didn't know more than about 10 Bible verses by heart, or spending a lot of time seeking God. Well, I said, well, you know what? I'm in Bible college. I'm training to be a minister. I better get to know God really well. So I set myself a goal. I'm going to pray a certain amount of time every day and read the Bible a certain amount every day. And I did it, and guess what? It was so hard. It felt so boring. I'd pray for everything I could think of. I'd pray, talk, and pray, and I'd look at my watch, and 2 minutes had gone by. I go, holy cow, how am I going to keep this up? I'd start reading the Bible, and I'd fall asleep. I'd start reading the Bible and say, this is the driest thing. This is like dry eating a week-old steak. It is so dry. And that whole first month, I can't think of one time I walked out of there thinking, oh my God, I've got these wonderful emotions. I've got these wonderful feelings. I'm so excited. That was such a blessing. But you know what? After about a month, even though the time I invested didn't feel that great, I started sensing God closer to my heart. I started sensing more of the joy of the Lord. I started sensing more of the peace of God. I found that things that used to tempt me easily didn't quite tempt me as much. I started feeling more of a hunger in my heart for God. I started to enjoy serving God more. I started enjoying the things of God more. Even though I didn't necessarily feel great feelings during my investment time with God, the results started. I started earning interest on my investment. And just like with your investment, you invest that money every week for a year. Sometimes you felt good about it. Sometimes you had emotions. Other times you felt hard. Then you get your statement. You say, my God, I've saved thousands of dollars. And plus, I got another few hundred in interest. Look, I'm earning money. I'm earning interest. I'm developing my investment in finances. That's the same way it is with investing in your relationship with God. Yes, you're going to start feeling the presence of God. And then what you do, okay, well, So you start with 5 or 10 minutes. Guess what? You start getting closer to God. Guess what? Then say, well, I'll start taking 10 or 15 minutes or 15 or 20 minutes. I might even get up to a half hour in the next year. That's how it grows and grows. Just like your investment portfolio is going to grow and grow and grow. The same way your investment portfolio in the kingdom of God will start to grow. Then prayer time started to become more exciting. Then I started to sense the presence of God. Then every time I'd open the Bible, I started to see a verse that really ministered to me and applied to me and helped me today. Not at the beginning, though. But I didn't quit. And just like investment, don't quit. Don't quit. Number three, you're going to go up at times and down at times. And you're going to fail at times. You're going to make mistakes at times. But over the long term, it won't matter. Because if you have the goal, I'm going to invest long-term in my relationship with God. If you miss it for a week, don't stop. Just get back in investing. If you don't quit, nothing can stop the long-term benefit. Number four, you need, just like with finances, you need a diversity of investments. You can't, as they say, put all your eggs in one basket. You can't put all your money in the stock market. You can't put all your money in a gold mine or a coal mine. You can't put all your money just in a savings account. You need a diversity of investments. What do you mean by that? Well, just like you have a diversity of investments, you have a diversity in your investing in your relationship with God. Number one would be prayer. You don't want to just pray all the time and never read the Bible. The next diversity investment is read the Bible. You don't want to just read the Bible and say, I don't feel like praying. No, you want to have a diversity. Third one is going to church, finding a church where you worship God and you meet with other believers and you work for God in a church. Well, that's an important part. You don't want to just read the Bible and pray and never go to church and never be around other believers. On the other hand, you don't want to just go to church and never read the Bible and pray. Another investment is getting your life right with God. Getting rid of those things in your life that are not proper, that you know God's dealing with you to stop doing, and live for Him in a stronger and a better way. And again, that's a diversity investment. All of these four things are you're investing in your relationship with God. Those things work together. And yeah, you're going to make mistakes. Things won't always go on as you plan. But if you do these things over a long period of time, you will build and invest in a long-term relationship with God. But thank God, unlike a financial investment that ends when we leave this world, our relationship with God will just keep growing and building through all eternity. So why not start today? Just decide, Lord, talk out to Him. Lord, I want to start building my relationship with You today. I want to set aside just a few minutes a day to start drawing closer to You. Because I know Your word, Lord, says, if I do that, You will then start drawing closer to me.
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1: Hello and welcome to Radio Prague International. I'm Daniel Sivala. Coming up in today's program, young Brno scientist wins international award for early detection of heart failure. And since Czechia's mountain passes are important corridors for birds migrating across Europe each autumn, we will look at where ornithologists observe and ring birds traveling from northern Europe to wintering grounds as far away as India. And finally, since 2022, charity initiative the Polévka, která pomáhá, or Soup That Helps, is raising money for the Brandýs Mental Health Center and the Help the Bees workshop in the city. All that coming up, but first the news with Daniela Lazarová.
0: News.
2: The Czech state-controlled energy company ČEZ will challenge a Luxembourg court order in the Diag human case, Prime Minister Andrej Babiš told the Czech news agency. He said ČEZ representatives were confident they would succeed, adding that the ruling would not affect the company's operations or customers in the Czech Republic. ČEZ announced on Monday that a Luxembourg court had frozen its stakes in local companies through which it owns gas distributor Gasnet. In the Diag human case, Czech-Swiss businessman Josef Šťáva is seeking around 17 billion crowns in compensation from the Czech state for allegedly not having protected his investments. The International Monetary Fund has downgraded its growth forecast for the Czech economy for this year and next. According to its latest forecast, Czech GDP will grow by 1.8% this year, with growth expected to pick up slightly to 1.9% in 2027. In its spring forecast, the IMF had projected growth of 2.2% for both years. The Czech economy grew by 2.6% last year. MPs are expected to hold the first reading of a government proposal to introduce an extraordinary tax on all refineries for this year and next. The government says the measure is justified by rising refinery margins and developments on the global oil market. It estimates that the windfall tax could generate between 5.5 billion and 9 billion crowns this year. The opposition Civic Democrats consider the proposal controversial, warning that refineries could offset the additional costs by raising prices. The Czech Chamber of Deputies Budgetary Committee has recommended that MPs approve the main parameters of next year's state budget in its first reading. These include revenue expenditures, a proposed deficit of 386 billion crowns, and the means of how it will be financed. The proposed deficit has drawn strong criticism from the opposition, but opposition lawmakers failed to push through a recommendation that the lower house reject the budget and return it to the government for revision. The Chamber of Deputies is expected to approve the budget by early December. Retaining water in the landscape, addressing water supply needs, connecting water management systems, and investing in wastewater treatment plants are among the priorities of the National Coalition for Combating Drought, which met on Monday evening. Prime Minister Andrej Babiš said long-term investments in drought prevention and securing drinking water supplies would amount to hundreds of billions of crowns. He added that legislation was also needed to speed up investment. Experts have mapped 1,000 municipalities most at risk from drought, and the Environment Ministry has allocated 500 million crowns from the State Environmental Fund to support them. Negotiating teams from the Mayors and Independents and the Prague Spolu Coalition, comprising of Civic Democrats, Top 09, will meet again on Thursday and Friday to discuss policy priorities. Petr Hlaváček, the Prague Stan leader and Prague's likely next mayor, told reporters at the first meeting of the negotiating teams that the initial consultations had also addressed whether the parties would form a coalition among themselves or invite another party to join them. He said Tuesday's meetings would help establish what Praha Sobě and the Pirate Party envisage as potential cooperation and which positions they would seek. Consumer prices in the Czech Republic rose by 2.5% year-on-year in September, up from 1.5% in August, according to data released by the Czech Statistics Office. The increase was driven mainly by higher fuel prices. Compared with August, consumer prices remained unchanged. Analysts expect the Czech National Bank's board to raise interest rates in November. And finally, a quick look at the weather forecast. Wednesday should be partly cloudy to overcast with daytime highs between 12 and 17 degrees Celsius. I'm Daniela Lazarová, and that's the end of the news.
1: Zuzana Koščová, young burn scientist born in eastern Slovakia, is studying how routine ECG tests, which record the heart's electrical activity, could help doctors spot early warning signs of heart failure. Ruth Franková has more.
3: Zuzana Koščová was born in eastern Slovakia but chose to pursue her scientific career in Brno at the Institute of Scientific Instruments of the Czech Academy of Sciences. She's studying how routine ECG tests, which record the heart's electrical activity, could help doctors spot early warning signs of heart failure. Her research group leader, Filip Plešinger, explains the aim of the project.
4: The aim is to identify a deterioration in people who already have heart failure. Our research focuses on estimating whether their condition is likely to worsen or whether heart failure might develop in people who do not have it yet.
3: The team also uses high-frequency ECG to examine how the heart's two lower chambers, known as ventricles, work together. Koščová explains why this matters.
2: In patients with heart failure, the ventricles are often out of sync. That means one starts contracting earlier than the other, increasing the patient's risk of heart failure.
3: Koščová won first prize at the Rosanna Degani Young Investigator Award, an international competition for young cardiovascular researchers held in Madrid this year. Her method looks at how a patient's ECG changes over time, rather than relying on a single measurement. The team then uses a form of artificial intelligence known as a neural network to analyze the data.
2: We use what is known as longitudinal analysis. A patient may visit a cardiologist several times over a certain period, be hospitalized after a heart attack, or see their GP. The ECGs are recorded and ideally stored in a database. We can extract the ECG data and look at how a patient's condition develops over time, whether there are signs of deterioration, and what trends emerge in the ECG and in digital biomarkers.
3: The method is still being researched, but it could eventually help doctors identify people at risk and take steps to prevent heart failure, says Plešinger.
2: If GPs had such a tool, and if it showed that I had a higher risk of heart failure within the next 5 years, and I as a patient chose to take that information on board and follow my doctor's advice, I can imagine it having a very positive effect on the population as a whole.
4: Že to může mít velice pozitivní efekt potom na populaci.
3: Early detection is becoming increasingly important as the population ages and more people are at risk of developing heart failure, says Koščová.
2: Around 64 million people worldwide live with heart failure, placing a considerable burden on healthcare systems. That is why we want to predict heart failure before it develops, so that preventive measures can be taken.
3: The research group has previously developed a highly sensitive ECG that can detect changes missed by conventional devices. Koščová's research has a different advantage. It uses data from repeated measurements with standard ECG equipment, which is already available to GPs.
1: Ruth Franková with that report. Moving on now to something different. In Czechia's mountains, Krkonoše and Jeseníky, Ornithologists observe and ring birds traveling from northern Europe to wintering grounds as far away as India. But as winters become milder, some species are shortening their journeys or remaining farther north. Vít Pohanka has more.
5: Every autumn, an extraordinary journey unfolds in the skies above Czechia. Birds from northern Europe head south towards their wintering grounds, some traveling thousands of kilometers. For many, the Czech mountains are an important landmark along the way. For the birds, they are just another obstacle on their journey. In the Krkonoše, or Giant Mountains, on the Czech-Polish border, Jakub Šimorda from the Krkonoše National Park Administration explains how these natural corridors work.
6: Ptáci, když chtějí překonat Krkonoše, tak musí využít místa, kde je překonají nejlépe. K tomu se nabízí sedla, jako je třeba
5: už. He says migrating birds naturally tend to concentrate in places where crossing the mountains is easiest, such as the passes near mountain chalets called in Czech Špindlerova bouda and Vosecká bouda.
6: Tyhle místa se využívaly k odchytům, kde se ptáci kroužkovali a sledoval se ten jejich průtah.
5: Czech ornithologists have long used these locations to catch and ring birds, learning where they travel, where they spend the winter, and whether they return to the places where they were born. Some of these travelers spend the winter around the Mediterranean. Others fly much farther. The red-breasted flycatcher and the common rosefinch, for example, are among the birds whose migration routes can take them as far as the Indian subcontinent. But the Krkonoše, or Giant Mountains, are not the only Czech mountains that attract migrating birds.
7: No, takže teď tady můžete vidět nejmenšího evropského ptáka. Králíček obecný, vůbec nejmenší pták.
5: At Červenohorské sedlo, a mountain pass in the Jeseníky Mountains of northern Moravia, ornithologists have been catching and ringing migrating birds for more than 20 years. On a good day, hundreds can be caught, examined, fitted with identification rings and released. Ornithologist Vojtěch Procházka describes what he can see overhead.
7: Určitě tady od rána přelétly už možná i tisíce ptáků. Jo, můžete vidět tady drobná henka po 10, 20.
5: He estimates that thousands of birds may have already passed that morning. Small flocks of 10 or 20 appear at frequent intervals. Chaffinches dominate, but there are also siskins, linnets, hawfinches, a few late swallows, and even a hobby, a small bird of prey. The geography of this particular mountain pass makes it especially important. At just over 1,000 meters above sea level, Červenohorské sedlo is a natural crossing point in the otherwise higher ridge of the Hrubý Jeseník Mountains. Zoologist Marcel Minář describes it as a migration corridor of European significance.
8: Červenohorské sedlo obecně je velice významnou tahovou cestou pro spoustu živočichů, nejenom ptáků.
5: He says the pass is an important migration route for many other animals, but particularly for birds arriving from the north. They use the natural gap in the mountains to continue their journey south. Taken together, these mountain corridors help explain why Czechia can be described as a crossroads of European bird migration. But the journeys themselves are changing. Back in the Krkonoše, Jakub Šimorda says that as European winters become milder, some species no longer travel as far south as they once did.
6: S postupujícím oteplováním nebo s tím, že ty podmínky přes zimu jsou pořád lepší a lepší.
5: As he explains, some birds are in less of a hurry to reach warmer regions. They may spend longer at stopovers or even remain in Central and Southern Europe throughout the winter. For migratory birds, climate change is only one of several challenges. Scientists also point to habitat loss, collisions with buildings and other infrastructure, and other dangers birds encounter along their routes. And while some species are adapting their migration patterns, others face growing pressures. In any case, for ornithologists working in Czechia's mountain passes, every autumn brings another opportunity to observe these changes and to learn more about the remarkable journeys taking place above our heads.
1: That report by Vít Pohanka. A reminder that you're listening to Radio Prague International. After recently covering activities of Bílá pastelka, charity for visually impaired, Today we'll focus at an initiative, the Polévka, která pomáhá, or Soup That Helps, charity organization raising money for the Brandýs Mental Health Center and the Help the Bees workshop in the city. Earned its record number of sales for a rainy day this weekend in the town of Brandýs nad Labem, Stará Boleslav, north of Prague. Sarah Krieg-Wolf was there.
9: Sharka Bartoničková has been hosting Polévka, která pomáhá events in Brandýs nad Labem, Stará Boleslav since 2022. I was able to pull her aside on the morning of the event as volunteers raced around her restaurant's garden-lined patio, setting up for the final details of the big afternoon ahead. We stood beneath one of the red tents lining the corner of the patio to hide from the drizzling rain. I asked her how she was feeling with the event just hours away from being in full swing.
3: I'm a little nervous, but it's getting better every year. The only thing bothering us is the rain, just a little. But then again, soup is perfect for these cold, damp days.
9: She turned out to be right. Not only did the rain not stop people from attending, when the front gates were opened at 10 a.m., there was already a line of people waiting outside. Young and old, they all came streaming in, smiling despite the rain. And as the day went on, soup sold out and space on the tables beneath the tents filled up. I spoke with Hanka Chervinkova, who attended the event Saturday afternoon and has been coming for years now. She came with a friend and her son, who all sat with steaming soups in front of them.
4: I came because I come every year. We like it here. It's nice. And since the money goes to charity, that's great too. I just saw that it's for the bees. That's awesome. And the soups are great too. The best one for us is probably the roasted garlic soup. That's our favorite. And phobo. That's good too. Even though the weather's bad, I think it turned out pretty well here this year. It's great.
9: According to many of the attendees I spoke with, and Sharka herself, the events have become a sort of tradition in the city, bringing friends and neighbors to meet over soup and goodwill. I asked Sharka what it takes to put on a charity event of this size.
3: A lot of people worked on it, like really a lot. Of course, friends help out, but this year, for example, we also got the Czech army on board. They are actually based here in Stará Boleslav, and they volunteered on their own just yesterday to send soldiers here to help us set it up. So it's kind of both.
9: Many groups from Brandýs made soup and manned stations on Saturday, from local companies and nonprofits to a viral influencer dad from the city. Each group brings their own soup. And Sharka's son, David Bartoniček, told me that some of the soups have even become a sort of tradition, with many repeat attendees having a specific soup in mind even before they arrive. The previous 2 years, the event's proceeds went to support a young boy from Brandýs. Sharka told me about how much the Polévka, která pomáhá events were able to help him.
3: We've helped the most with this seriously ill little boy here, who actually had cancer. He also has severe epilepsy, and we've been helping him for 2 years in a row now. And actually, the first year we paid for his neuro rehabilitation, which really helped him.
9: I asked Sharka what giving back means to her. And while answering, a friend of hers and a fellow volunteer helped chime in.
3: Well, it feels good, and I think we should help. You get the feeling of satisfaction. We get so much from this world, so we have to give something back. It always makes me feel good, because I'm investing some energy and my time into something that actually brings joy to other people and helps someone. So I think that it's simply our duty.
9: Polévka, která pomáhá is also active in Tabor, Třeboň, Český Krumlov, and České Budějovice, each chapter choosing its own charities that can be found on the organization's Transparent Funds page. To get involved with a nearby chapter or to start your own, visit www.polevka-pomaha.cz.
1: Sierra Krieger-Wolf with that report. Reaching the end of our dedicated time, and with Vít Pohanka, who spoke to political scientist Vladimíra Dvořáková, you can learn more about what Czechia's local election results mean for Andrej Babiš's government.
10: Municipal elections are important mainly because of the stabilization of democracy, and I'm very happy that there are quite a lot of people who came to the elections. This is first a good message that almost 50%, this is quite good in this type of elections. We are now 1 year after parliamentary elections. That means the cabinet is in power less than 1 year. And this is rather short period to be sure what is it message like that, what was the message was sent. You know, 2 years after, 3 years after, it's more reliable to understand what is the opinion or what how it changed the strategy. Anyway, the first analysis can be done. First, Andrei Babiš or his party was not very successful in the big cities or in the two main cities in Prague and Brno. On the other hand, it's not so surprising because the movement ANO has never been successful, very, very successful in these cities. But comparing with the elections 4 years ago, we can see that their position lowered. So it is some message that mainly in big cities, his support is somehow getting over. From the point of view of the whole elections, we can see that ANO was the strongest party dealing with the getting representatives. The most important group were independent candidates, yeah. But from the political party, ANO gained the most support. But this support were mainly in the small cities, villages, and maybe in some other cities that are of middle rank or outer state.
11: As you just mentioned, the independent candidates or various kind of local groupings won the overwhelming majority of council seats all across Czechia. But mayors and independents and Christian Democrats perform quite strongly among the national parties. Does it say something about the current balance of political power in Czechia, you think?
10: I think it can say, but very, very less. It seems that as far as the opposition, we can see that the party that are called mayors seems to be in the best position from the opposition. Yeah, it gained a lot of new votes, it got a lot of support, and from this point of view, it is maybe the changing balance inside opposition, inside current opposition. This is quite important, but again, we are only 1 year after parliamentary elections, and I would not like to exaggerate that. What is interesting also that the parties that are partners in the cabinet with Mr. Babiš' party, that were in fact totally unsuccessful in these both municipal elections and also there were elections to Senate, were mainly party of Tomio Okamura's PD participating in and was totally unsuccessful. So, you know, message we can understand it as some form of warning. Maybe the big cities went against Prime Minister also because of the budget and the rather very high deficit. And so this led to the situation that in the big cities, his support even lowered when comparing with the situation 4 years ago.
11: As you mentioned, motorists and freedom and direct democracy parties really failed in these local elections. Especially in the motorists' case, do you think it could be an indication that next time in the general elections they might not be able to get to the parliament?
10: Well, I think that according to the public opinion polls, they are still having a lot of problems to get higher than 5%, so it's not something that is totally new. On the other hand, and this party was formed, in fact, became political party that participated in the elections only before European parliamentary elections when they were very successful in some sense that as a new party they get good support, they got the MPs, but it was with anti-European rhetoric. So then they were successful getting into the parliament, but they are the weakest partner of the government coalition. It's not a party that was the deal. The reason why they were not successful is partly because they did not participate. They did not have a single candidate to Senate. They do not have people to get to the Senate. And in municipal elections, when they participated 4 years ago, it's true that before European Parliament elections, but they again lowered their positioning in these municipal elections, and it was not very high 4 years ago. So the problem of Motorists is that it's not a party like that would have its structure or strong program and so on. It's based on a populist appeal that's really done by situation that's in the moment, but dealing with municipal elections, you need the people who are also working for the city, having some experience in working there. So it is difficult for the party to even have more candidates. Yeah, they are not able to put it. They were successful, I think, in Ostrava as a big city.
11: Okay, one last question. Czechia has got a very unique feature which, when it comes to local elections, which is it's got the highest number of elected municipal councils in the European Union in relation to its population. And there are many places where there's only one candidate list. Do you think this affects the overall participation of people, I mean of voters?
10: You know, in fact, the structure of this municipalities, I think we have more than 6,000 of municipalities, so it's really a very high density of municipalities, and in fact, a small municipality. So in the small villages, for instance, they very often do not have any like political candidates. They mostly collaborate as they know the neighbors and so on. So it's not. So that's the reason why also this independent candidates as a group were the strongest in the Czech Republic. It's more, I think on one side it's not as bad as because if you are solving the problems of your own municipalities, village and so on, it's understandable for people what they want to solve or what they would like to do. On their hand, it's rather costly in the sense that it's very difficult to have money for investments or to have a deeper strategy to be more connected with the region and so on. So it has its advantages, but probably more disadvantages in this sense.
1: That report by V. Pohanka, who spoke to political scientist Vladimíra Dvořáková. And I'm afraid that's all we have time for in this half an hour broadcast from Prague. 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

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ICOM for the love of ham radio. Hi, everybody. My name's Larry Dio. My call sign in amateur radio is Kilo 7 Hotel November. I'd like to welcome you to the show here on WRMI. If you'd like to get your amateur radio license, the American Radio Relay League would love to hear from you. 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No kidding. Here in the States, that's how it works, at least. It could be in other places as well. www.arrl.org, and make sure and tell them CQ Calling on WRMI sent you, all right? In news from North American Amateur Radio, this is pretty big news, actually. You know, it's been nearly a half century since single sideband supplanted amplitude modulation as the most popular voice mode on the HF bands, largely due to its spectrum efficiency, occupying roughly half of the bandwidth of an AM signal. Single sideband uses 3 kilohertz of plus or minus a little bit, and AM, of course, is 6. Now there's a new digital voice mode from FreeDV, which is called Radio Autoencoder, or RAID, that occupies half the bandwidth of a single sideband signal and reportedly provides more natural sounding speech. I've heard it and it sounds fantastic. Now, according to the Amateur Radio Digital Communications Group, which funded research that advanced RAID's development, FreeDV RAID combines machine learning with classical digital signal processing and can operate at signal to noise ratios as low as minus 2 decibels. Its design also addresses spectrum use, speech quality, and power efficiency, all very important considerations for voice communications over the high-frequency bands. Most significantly, ARDC reports that manufacturers are beginning to integrate the mode directly into their radios. No kidding. Expect to see RAID on your local ham radios, maybe, coming soon in the future. It sounds great. It sounds almost AM quality and uses about 1.5 kilohertz. No kidding. The FCC and National Hurricane Center initiate new proceedings on RF exposure. This is out of the United States. The ARRL and National Hurricane Center are going through some RF exposure studies. On September 17th of 2026, the FCC and U.S. Department of Health and Human Services initiated parallel comment. Please forgive me. I think I said the National Hurricane Center. I meant to say the U.S. Department of Health and Human Services. But these groups initiated parallel comment periods on RF safety issues. Now, neither inquiry changes the current FCC RF exposure rules that are currently in force here in the United States. The FCC's public notice is narrowly focused on specific RF exposure levels remanded to the Commission back in 2021 by the U.S. Court of Appeals. The Commission emphasizes that it will give particular weight to submissions reflecting specialized expertise in health and safety matters. The NHS request for information broadly seeks evidence and information concerning the potential health effects of electromagnetic fields, RF radiation, as well as wireless technologies. The current rules governing RF exposure took effect back on May 3rd of 2021. As a great article on September 2021's edition of QST Magazine. Really good. And you can find out more about RF safety right there on the American Radio Relay League news site. Good stuff there. And very important as well. We'll have news coming up from Great Britain, but first, here's some great news about a powerhouse trio from ICOM. Are you looking to supercharge your ham shack? I've got a combo that's remote ready, contest capable,
and built for serious signals. Step into the future of amateur radio with ICOM's powerhouse trio, the IC7760 VHF UHF digital transceiver, the ICPW2 1 kilowatt HF and 50 megahertz linear amplifier, and the all-new RC7760 remote controller. Designed to work in perfect harmony, this system offers full remote operation, high output performance, and seamless integration across bands. Together, they redefine what's possible in amateur radio. The ICOM IC7760, ICPW2, and RC7760 for the love of ham radio. What a combination that is. This is CQ Calling on WRMI News Now from Great Britain. The Radio Society of Great Britain Spectrum Forum Chair Murray Neiman, call sign Golf 6 Juliet Yankee Bravo, has been awarded the Roy Stevens, call sign Golf 2 Bravo Victor November Memorial Trophy. Murray was one of two recipients to receive the award at the IARU Region 1 conference last month. The trophy is awarded to radio amateurs who have best exemplified Roy's work and dedication in international amateur radio. The RSGV congratulates Murray and thanks him for the huge amount of time and effort he gives as a volunteer to this important work. Well done, Murray. Golf 6. Juliet Yankee Bravo getting the great Roy Stevens Memorial Award. Also, don't forget, there are two GB2RS news broadcasts coming down from the RSGB convention. At 10 a.m. on Sunday, Esther, Golf India Zero, Alpha Zulu Alpha, as well as Ian, Golf India Zero, Alpha Zulu Bravo, will transmit an 80-meter bulletin on 3640 kilohertz using a remote link to their station near Dungiven in Northern Ireland. Then at 3 p.m., Brian, call sign Golf 4, Bravo India Papa, will read the RSGB news via the Q0100 satellite on a frequency of 104.89.855 megahertz. That's 104.89.855 megahertz. Brian will use the uplink facilities provided by AMSAT UK in the special interest group room. Pretty good, cool stuff there. Also, the RSGB QSL Bureau Service has three important reminders for radio amateurs that use the service. This includes ensuring that your RSGB membership record includes all your allotted call signs, as well as that you're following Royal Mail's postage criteria. The third is for radio amateurs that have recently acquired a Mic 8 or Mic 9 call sign. You can read the full details of all these important reminders by going to the RSGB news site. We'll have news about your contest, de-expeditions, and special events coming up. 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For the love of ham radio. You know, I can honestly say, on all of my ICOM radios, I have always received excellent audio reports. That's for sure. ICOM has really nailed down superior sound in transmit quality, as well as amazing receivers. ICOM is truly for the love of ham radio. Special events coming up. The Cactus event out of Tucson, Arizona, runs through October the 18th. Call sign Kilo 7 Romeo Sierra Tango. That's Kilo number 7
Romeo Sierra Tango. They plan to be on or about 14.287 megahertz. This is, of course, out of Tucson, Arizona. Also running on October 10th through the 12th, Columbus Day Special Event Station, the Columbus Day Special Event call sign, New Jersey to Kilo Charlie. Yeah. That's it. November Juliet number 2, Kilo Charlie. It's out of Bridgeton, New Jersey, the Knights of Columbus Amateur Radio Club. They plan to be on a multitude of frequencies going all the way up to the 10-meter band. Also in special events, the Columbus Day special event out of there's one more here, but it's a repeat. Ike Eisenhower's birthday runs October 10th, call sign Kilo 3 Sierra. That's Kilo 3 Sierra. This is done out of the Baltimore Harbor Nuclear Ship Savannah Amateur Radio Club. Call sign Kilo 3 Sierra. Plan to be on just a few frequencies, on 40 meters and also on 20, on 17. Remember, it's a special event. You can do special events on the work bands, but not contesting. Also on 15 and 10 meters. Again, the call sign Kilo number 3 Sierra. All

contest calendar for this coming week. It's quite loaded, actually, for the coming weekend. The first one is the QRP ARCI Fall QSO Party. It runs all day on October the 10th, Morse code only on the 160 meter, 40, 20, 15, and 10 meter bands. Again, Morse code only for that QRP event. Also coming up, the 1010 International 1010 Day Sprint from 1 Zulu on Saturday through 2359 UTC. It's an all-mode contest, but it runs just at 5 watts for that. Also, the Oceana DX Morse Code Contest is big this weekend. 6 UTC Saturday to 6 UTC Sunday. Morse code, of course, Morse code on 160 meters, 80, 40, 20, 15, and the 10-meter band. Scandinavian Activity Contest for Sideband is this weekend. Runs from 12 UTC October 10th. Through 12 UTC on October the 11th. Arizona has a QSO party this weekend from 15 UTC on the 10th through 5 UTC on the 11th. Morse code and sideband for this. It'll be everything but the warp bands for the Arizona QSO party. Also, Pennsylvania's QSO party is this weekend, 1600 October 10th to 4 UTC on October the 11th. Morse code and sideband for this one. South Dakota rounds out the QSO state parties this weekend. They're going to be running on Morse code, phone, and digital. Catch that on all three of those. De-expedition calendar, give you a couple here. Democratic Republic of Congo closes down October 11th, call sign 9-Tango-0 Mike Delta. That's 9-Tango-0 Mike Delta. Also, Solomon Islands runs October 3rd through November 20th, call sign Hotel 44 Mike Sierra. That's Hotel 44 Mike Sierra. Your HF forecast for the ham and shortwave bands, powered by ICOM for the love of ham radio. Low SFI numbers, but decent DX. Could be some noisy noise floors over the weekend. 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In the shortwave realm, same thing. 31 meters to 13 should be fine. Nighttime HF bands should be fairly quiet. Good conditions to work on the HF bands for both ham and shortwave. 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Goodbye, everybody.

0: Behold, the bridegroom cometh. 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
2: How many of us are just simply discouraged? Do we just go on about our business and don't pay any attention that somebody's discouraged? Are we called to encourage one another? To admonish one another when that's needed? It's all about relationship. It's all about the connection that God wants to make in our lives and what is our place in that. Oh, God, help me to realize and to have that mentality. You know, we sing the song, Make Me a Servant. Do we really mean that, or is that just some nice thing where we know we're supposed to say it? We need a lot of help, don't we? But the Lord's helping us. That's what this is. He's teaching us. And maybe some of us right now need to say, wait a minute, my feet have kind of gotten a little bit dirty here. I need them washed. And maybe even this is a little bit of, okay, Lord, wash off some of the dirt so I can go on. We need the willingness to devote our lives to helping one another in relationship to what life is really about, the kingdom of God. But also to receive that and realize we're not up here and everybody else is down there. We're all walking together with the same kinds of needs. May not be the exact same circumstance, but the same needs.

how to walk together in love. And that's how God has arranged it. Okay? And, well, I mentioned the part about the bath. The bath is coming to Christ. But the washing is what I need on a day-to-day basis. All right? Then he goes, well, then he says this. When he had finished washing their feet, he put on his clothes and returned to his place. Do you understand what I have done for you? He asked them. Well, obviously, I don't think they did, but they would. You call me teacher and Lord, and rightly so, for that is what I am. Now that I, your Lord and teacher, have washed your feet, you also should wash one another's feet. I have set you an example that you should do as I have done for you. Very truly I tell you, no servant is greater than his master, nor is a messenger greater than the one who sent him. Well, I'll tell you, if the Lord anoints us to do anything, you have a servant anointing us? Seriously? Who do we think we are sometimes? Oh, God, let's just live out the truth. Honor the one that we say we're serving. And I believe in the measure we are. But we can grow, can't we? Thank the Lord. Nor is a messenger greater than the one who sent him. Now that you know these things, you will be blessed if you do them. Once again, it's not just enough to know the truth. It's a matter of walking it out. Then you have the business about Judas and his plot. It comes to pass, Jesus hands him the bread and so this is the one who's going to betray me, and Judas leaves. Okay? The disciples still don't know what's going on about that. All right? So then he goes down to... Oh, you also have the prediction about... Well, I want to get to this because he talks about Peter's denial and all of that. All right, now the Son of Man, when Judas was gone back down in 31, Jesus said, now the Son of Man is glorified and God is glorified in him. If God is glorified in him, God will glorify the Son in himself and will glorify him at once. My children, I will be with you only a little longer. You will look for me, and just as I told the Jews, so I tell you now, where I'm going, you cannot come. Of course, he goes on to that in chapter 14. But listen to this. A new command I give you. Now, he had given them a lot of instructions. They had the Old Testament laws. They had all of his instructions. But here's the command that is the most central.

love one another. Now, how do you know what that means? As I have loved you, so you must love one another. In other words, in that manner. You need to love one another the way I loved you, is another way to say the same thing. By this, everyone will know that you are my disciples if you love one another. So in this particular gathering, Jesus teaches them the principle of our real identity. Our functional identity is that of a servant. And we're called to serve one another, but in what spirit? You know, theoretically, if the more human nature were to get into the picture, we could serve and be pretty resentful about it. But this obviously doesn't have anything to do with that, does it? This is motivated by the same love that originates in the Father Himself, born in our hearts and in our lives, that empowers us to live in a way that is completely foreign to this world, where we are so connected to one another that that's what our life and our identity is all about. So I thought about some other scriptures. Let's see if I can remember where I was going from here. Lord, help me. Let's say I didn't have time to kind of plan any of this, so that's probably a good thing. If that's how the Lord wants it, that's what it's supposed to be. But praise God. But anyway, Romans 12, I think, is the scripture I was going to. We've used it in so many different ways. There's such rich truth there. But let's just kind of go over that and see the connection. Paul obviously understood all these principles. God had taught him, even though he was an enemy of the cross at the time, or an enemy of Christ. And this is where he begins. In light of all of the glorious things that God has done for you, what should be your response? We sung this morning about the glorious things that God has done for us. What does that not have some implication as to how we should respond to what He has done? What does He want from us, in other words? Okay, here's where it begins. Therefore, I urge you, brothers and sisters, in view of God's mercy, thinking about that, to do what? To offer your bodies as a living sacrifice, holy and pleasing to God. This is your true and proper worship. Now, I'll make the point I've had to make many times, I guess, or I have made many times. This is a very unusual sacrifice. It's so easy to read this and think about this privately, individually, just me and Jesus. But there's only one sacrifice mentioned here, isn't there? But there are many bodies. What in the world is he talking about? You and I have many bodies here, individual bodies. But what the Lord is looking for is for all of us to come together in such a way that we present one sacrifice to Him. That affirms a connection so that it's not just me, it's you and me. All of us together, we're presenting one sacrifice. How many of you realize that this body you've given to Him is set apart for Him and it's holy? Something to think about. The Lord's brought that to my attention in some areas. This body is holy. I need to remember that and use it right. Now you can go off into Never Never Land with legalism. That's not what I'm talking about. But my reason for living in this body has a divine purpose, and that purpose is a living connection with every one of you. Okay. Well, obviously, as we pointed out many times, God's got a job on His hands because we don't think that way. And so that's why He begins to go to work in us. And by the way, don't all things work together for good? Yeah. And the good is the transformation into His character. Well, that involves thinking. You know, we tend to, there's a principle that seems to be a part of earthly life, and we call it habits. And we have mental

0: habits. How does a habit form? You keep doing the same thing, and you do the same thing, and you do the same thing. First of all, pretty soon you come to the point where you don't have to think about it. You just do it. I mean, how many times have I been driving down the road and I've realized I just passed a whole bunch of stuff, and how did I get here? My mind is on something else, and fortunately there's enough habit there to keep me on the road, but one or two of you can probably identify with that. But the truth is, that's how earthly life works. We develop habits of thinking and reacting and how we see things. All of those are so embedded in our brains, it's not just where God can explain it to us and then, oh, well, yeah, we just flip a switch. In fact, we can listen to something that God tells us that's totally contrary to the way we think and act, and we say, yes, Lord, yes, Lord, yes, Lord, and we go out and we just slide right back into the same pattern. Because it's ingrained in our thinking. We've learned how to think and act that way. That's why God's got to go to work to change our habits. And He's going to bring things to our attention where we're going to have to make literal choices to go against the way we used to act and think until that becomes the habit. So that's what He's talking about in verse 2. Do not conform to the pattern of this world, which certainly is all about serving, but it's serving self. But be transformed by the renewing of your mind. Then you will be able to test and approve what God's will is, how His good, pleasing, and perfect will. Boy, I wonder how many baby Christians there are out there who think about, who read about how pray and God will answer your prayer. But what are they wanting? Where do those desires and those wants and those thoughts come from? They come from people who haven't got their minds transformed. They're all geared to this world. You know, God sees our needs, doesn't He? He knows all about that. That's not wrong for Him to meet earthly needs, but that's not the heart. That's not what it's about. It's about getting my mind so refocused that I understand who I really am and I can begin to act out and live out that new identity. And what is that identity? Servant. Ooh. How many of you actually want to say, pray that prayer, Lord, make me a servant. Lord, make me a servant. Do we really understand what we're saying? Wow. And then you go on. And here's the thing that has confirmed to my mind what I said about the first part, about many bodies, one sacrifice. What does He go into? What does He talk about after this verses 1 and 2? For by the grace given me, how did Paul do what he did? I need divine help. For by the grace given me, I say to every one of you, do not think of yourself more highly than you ought. Well, do we need our minds transformed for that to happen? Yeah.
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0: Welcome to School of the Spirit. I'm your teacher, Pastor Philip Nelms. You're invited to spend the next half hour with us, where you'll be taught how to walk in victory by the power of the Holy Spirit and by the Word of God. Come and join us today as we continue our lesson. We pray that the Lord bless you with revelation and understanding from His Word. Thank you for joining us.
1: Romans 10:17 says, "So then faith comes by hearing, and hearing by the Word of God." Faith comes by hearing the rhema, Word of God. And we've said multiple times the Greek word rhema, it translates to the spoken word, God's word spoken to you. And when God speaks a word to us, that spoken word is like a seed, and it comes wrapped with a covering of faith. And so those spoken words of God carry with it the faith for us to believe the word. Faith comes by hearing, hearing by the word. So tonight I want to speak to you about prophetic words in general, and then we're going to talk about specific prophetic words. When God speaks a word to us directly about our future, or about the future of other people, or about future events, we call that a prophetic word. It's a simple definition of prophecy. That word can come in a spectacular way, like a spiritual dream or an open vision, but it's more likely that God will speak to you with His still small voice. Jesus can come and He can speak to you face to face in an open vision, but He more often speaks by the inner witness of the Holy Spirit, which is just simply a sudden knowing and understanding that comes without words. It didn't require anything. You did not know, and then all of a sudden you knew. And it might take you 10,000 words to explain what you know. I mean, it's an inner witness. It's almost like an immediate download into your spirit. That is still the Word of God. All of these are forms of God's speech, and they are designed to do two things. First, God's speech contains or conveys revelatory or prophetic information to us from heaven. In other words, it lets us know what God's will is for the future. And secondly, it brings with it faith. Right? Faith comes by hearing. Faith comes with God's speech. So faith comes by the prophetic word. Right? God will speak His word to us so that we can understand what the will of heaven is. And then we can begin to partner with heaven through faith, that faith that came with the word, so that we can begin to pray into being those things that were spoken. All right, and this type of revelatory word from heaven will often come with spiritual warfare. When heaven releases a prophetic word to you, the enemy first will often, he will try to distract you or to keep you from ever hearing that word to begin with. He would prefer that that word never makes it to your ear. I mean, we hear by the Spirit, not your outer ear, but your inner hearing. If you remember the story of Daniel, Daniel prayed and he fasted 21 days before he received revelation from God about the end times. But the Bible tells us that the moment he prayed, the answer was released from heaven and was sent to him by an angelic messenger. But that angel was held up in the spirit in a battle that lasted 21 days. And during those 21 days, Daniel kept praying and fasting and seeking God. Daniel was determined, he persevered, that he would not quit until he had received his answer from God. Daniel persevered in faith and in prayer and in fasting. If Daniel had quit, and if he'd drawn back in doubt or unbelief, then the answer would not have made it to him, even though it had been sent the first day. Daniel would have never received it if he had given up. And that's what Satan would like. He would like for you never to hear it in the first place. But Daniel did receive the prophetic word from heaven because he stayed in faith, and he stayed in faith until reinforcements were sent from heaven to fight against the prince of Persia, which was the principality that was in the second heavens that was actively hindering the messenger of God from coming to him. All right, so sometimes when we ask God for answers or we ask him for prophetic revelation, things about the future, we will also have to stand and war with our faith and with our prayers and maybe even some fasting until we have the answer. It's not that God is withholding our answer, but we have an enemy that doesn't want us to ever get that answer. So there is a active warfare going on in the heavens to try to keep you from receiving what heaven has already sent to you. The moment Daniel prayed, the answer was sent. All right, so even if the enemy is not able to stop the word from coming, when it does come, he will try to steal the seed of the word through doubt and unbelief. Parable of the sower says that when the seed of the word is released, the birds of the air immediately come to try to steal the seed. All right, and so it is when heaven releases a prophetic word to us, you should expect to have to war with the word to see it come to pass. Just because God gave you a prophetic word about your future does not mean that that's guaranteed. We have a part to play in it. We have to receive that word by faith, and we have to pray it out. We have to be patient. We have to use that prophetic word in warfare. And that's told to us in 1 Timothy chapter 1, verse 18. Let me read that to you from the Good News Bible version. It says, "Timothy, my child, I entrust to you this command, which is in accordance with the words of prophecy spoken in the past about you. Use those words as weapons in order to fight well." Verse 19, "and keep your faith and a clear conscience." Some people have not listened to their conscience and have made ruin of their faith. Okay, the reason that God gave you that prophetic word in the first place was so that you would know what his will is for the future. If that's your future, someone you know, your nation, okay, there's information about the future he's trying to tell you. The reason he's telling you is you need faith for the future. You need faith for this thing to come. That's what the prophetic word carries with it. But you have to partner with heaven in prayer until it comes to pass. That's the warfare part. You use the word he told you for warfare. Now, some people don't believe this. Some people believe that everything that happens in the earth is God's will, and if he speaks a word, then it automatically happens, whether or not we do anything with it. But the Bible doesn't say that. The Bible is full of examples from beginning to end where the Lord spoke his word to his people, but the people didn't cooperate and God's will didn't happen. There's an obedience that has to be carried out when the word comes. Now, there is a larger, a sovereign will of God and a plan of God for the earth that you and I are not going to stop. Jesus was going to come to the earth. He was going to die and be raised again. And Jesus is coming back again. Those things will be fulfilled, whether you like it or not, whether you believe it or not. God is going to bring those things to pass. But the fulfillment of some words are dependent on us. It's dependent on you and me. Matter of fact, I would suggest that most words about things for our own lives are dependent on us and our response. There is a reason that Jesus taught us to pray, "Your kingdom come, your will be done on earth as it is in heaven." If God's will is always automatically done on the earth, then that would be a pointless prayer. God's will is not automatically done on the earth. When someone refuses to believe the word of the Lord, if they receive a prophetic word, whether that's spoken directly from God, or someone gives them a prophetic word and they don't receive it, what it does is it disqualifies them from receiving what God had planned for them. It doesn't mean that God won't still do what he said in the bigger picture. All right. But the question is, will you get to be a part of what he's doing? If you won't cooperate with him, he will have to use someone else. God's will is still going to get accomplished, but it might not include you. In other words, it will be a missed opportunity for you. In the book of Esther, Queen Esther was raised up by God to bring deliverance to the Jews from the plot of an evil man that was named Haman, who intended to use the king's law to have the Jews killed. And Esther was going to have to go before the king, and she was going to have to go unannounced. She was going to have to go of her own to ask for help. But if she did that, the king's response, the normal response, is that that person would be executed unless the king held out his scepter and received them. And so, because Esther knew that, Esther didn't want to do it. But that was the Lord's plan. But you know, she still had a choice. She had to choose whether to do that or not. I'm going to read a couple of

saved, but you will die, and your father's family will come to an end. Yet who knows? Maybe it was for a time like this that you were made queen. If Esther had drawn back in fear, God would have raised up someone else to help the Jews. In other words, God's larger plan would have been accomplished, but it would have not come through her, and she and her family would have been killed. So it's really important to believe the prophetic word and be obedient to what you know to do. We have to receive personal prophetic words by faith if you are to see them come to pass in your life. Otherwise, the enemy steals the seed. He steals that word and it's lost. And then God may have to bypass us and find another one that he can accomplish his will through. Hebrews 4:2 says, "For we have heard the good news just as they did. They heard the message, but it did them no good, because when they heard it, they did not accept it with faith." All right, the prophetic word has to be received by faith. If you don't believe the word of the Lord, it will do you no good personally. And you're going to shift gears here. That's your teaching. Now let's get into some prophetic. Tonight, I'm going to open up and I'm going to talk about some of the prophecies that have gone forth surrounding this election and some of the things that I believe that God has personally shown me about it. I don't really want to be political. This is a Bible teaching, but this is about politics, okay? The purpose of the teaching is to teach about faith and prophecy and how to conduct spiritual warfare with the prophetic words. But these prophecies right now are about political things. The Esther prophecy was a political prophecy. The nation and the outcome of the Jews hinged on them fighting with those prophecies. You know, if you voted differently than me or you favor another candidate, that's not the point tonight. So just please hear this out. Listen to the word. Listen to the Bible instruction behind what we're saying. People can miss it when it comes to the prophetic word. And there are such things as false prophets. False prophets can tell you true things, but false prophets lead people away from Jesus. Balaam in the Old Testament, he's known as kind of a high false prophet throughout the scripture, but he was actually a true prophet. He was a true prophet, but he twisted his gifting and he twisted his words to lead people away from Jesus. All right, Jezebel in Revelation, Jezebel of the church at Thyatira, was a false prophet who seduced Christians to commit fornication and to serve idols. All right, that's what false prophets do. True prophets, their words take you to Jesus. False prophets, their words take you away from Jesus. That's the defining factor between the two. It's not about whether what they say comes true or not. False prophets are prophets of the Antichrist spirit. They are saying the things that the devil, they're saying things that Antichrist spirit wants to happen. They are speaking into the world the things that they want to happen. And it is the opposite of what Jesus wants. This is how we know the difference between a false and a true prophet. So missing it with prophecy doesn't make one a false prophet. It just makes you human. All right, it means you're not perfect. I don't usually talk about these things, but you know, this time and season, it just seemed like a teachable moment for this, you know, considering everything that's happening right now in this nation. I'm going to talk to you a little bit about some words that the Lord has given me really over the years that I think tie into where we are now. I don't claim to be a prophet, but I can hear God. You can hear God, all right? So back on July the 22nd of 2015, I had a visitation in the night where, when I say visitation, I didn't see anything, but I was given dreams. I was given spiritual prophetic dreams, and it was about three of them, and they were concerning President Donald John Trump. But obviously 2015 was before the election of 2016, so he was not president at that time. And I believe at that point, Trump had just announced his plans to run for president just a few weeks earlier in June of 2016.

0: 15. All right, that was the day of the golden escalator ride down Trump Tower, if you remember that. All right, so I had these multiple intense prophetic dreams, and to be honest, they were veiled in all kinds of symbolism, and I'm not even going to tell you the dreams tonight. I'm not going to get into that. Some of those dreams were personal for me. Some of it was prophetic about Trump in the election, and some of it was prophetic about others. And I still don't fully understand everything that came from the dreams that night. I have them written down. I read them often. But before those dreams happened in 2015, I had not thought twice about Donald Trump. All right, since that night, I have experienced many spiritual dreams with Donald Trump in them. But in my dreams, he's usually representing Jesus. Not always. Sometimes it's him. Sometimes it's Jesus. Some people who hate Donald Trump may not like that. But the point is, the presidency is the highest office in our land, and Jesus holds the highest office in the kingdom. And in the book of Revelation, John said, "I heard a voice which sounded like a trump saying, 'Come up here, and I will show you things to come.'" So the voice of Jesus Christ, the revelatory voice of Jesus Christ, is often represented with that trump. So in my dreams, usually Donald Trump represents the voice of Jesus Christ. But the night of those first three dreams, I dreamed dreams. I'd wake up. I'd pray a little bit. I'd look online and look a couple of things up, and I'd write, and I'd go back to sleep. And when I finally got up the next morning, there was this presence of heaven and glory around me. It was so strong, I did not say anything. I didn't want to say anything. I didn't want to interrupt that presence. But after I woke up, just within like the first hour, I got a phone call from a friend of mine. And he called me and asked me if I could meet him for lunch, which was just a couple of hours from then. I got up and I got ready, and I went and I met him. I still wasn't talking. And when I got there and I finally began to start talking to him about these dreams, we both almost fell out of our chairs right there in the restaurant because the glory of God fell. I almost couldn't tell him the dreams. It was like an angel had been sent to me that night to give me this information, and the angel went to the restaurant. And when we started talking, the glory of God fell. I can't tell you exactly what was happening in the spirit, but the presence of God was so strong, we just about couldn't stay in our chairs. And the really funny thing is that, you know, when the presidential primaries began in 2015, I didn't even vote for Trump. All right. I voted from a senator from Texas that I thought would be a better Christian to represent the presidency. But he didn't win. Trump won the primaries. All right. And so when it came time to vote in the general election in 2016, the choice was either Trump or Hillary Clinton. And even though I voted for him, honestly, I was still shocked when Donald Trump won the 2016 election, even after having received these dreams. That doesn't say much about my faith, I guess. And of course, there have been many in the church who have tried to stone the prophets for saying that Trump would win because they don't like him. Prophecy and stoning has always gone together. All right. Now, everyone knows what a controversial figure that Donald Trump is. But that doesn't mean that God did not choose him, just like Esther, for such a time as this. I do believe that he is the right person for the season that we are in. And that's not about my personal choice. This is about trying to get the word of the Lord on this. Our opinion doesn't matter nearly as much as the Lord's opinion. I have had other Donald Trump dreams over the years, especially when major national events were about to occur, including the appointment of Supreme Court justices and when President Trump moved the embassy to Jerusalem. In the dream, I went up this elevator. I met some people upstairs. I was handed a packet of information, had my name on it. I opened it up, and inside it said lots of things, but plainly it said, "It's Jerusalem time." And then 1 week later, Trump made the announcement that he was moving the embassy to Jerusalem. I had a dream the week before where the Lord told me, I am bringing justice for my little ones. In other words, the Lord was saying, I am appointing Supreme Court justices through Donald Trump who will help to overturn Roe v. Wade and stop legalized shedding of innocent blood in this nation. Now, I've always kept these dreams private. God never told me to release them publicly back then. And quite frankly, I don't like being stoned, so I keep these things to myself. I don't necessarily call myself a prophet, but I can hear God speak, and so can you. All Christians can hear from God. When Jesus died to save us, he restored us back to the Father. The Word said that he brought us the ministry of reconciliation, restoring the world to God. Okay, and before the fall of man, God would come and walk with Adam and Eve in the cool of the day and speak with them. That only stopped after the fall because sin separated us. But the blood of Jesus restored us back to the Father, and he still desires to come and talk to us in the cool of the day if you'll ask him to and believe him to. Jesus said, "My sheep know my voice." We are to have faith that God speaks to us and that we can hear him. Faith comes by hearing the word. So how could we get faith if we can't hear him? Jesus paid the price so that fellowship that was lost would be restored, so we can walk with the Father and hear from him. God hears us and we can hear him if the Spirit of God lives inside of you. And you don't have to hold the office of a prophet to be able to hear from your master. He desires that we all know his voice from the least to the greatest. And dreams are just one way that God can speak to us. But dreams are subject to interpretation. We can miss it with dreams. Not every dream is of God. Some dreams come out of our own soul. Some dreams can come to you from the enemy, out of the second heavens. When we have a spiritual dream, we should record it, we should write it down, and then we should pray over it. All right, I've had many prophetic dreams that I didn't understand until after the event had happened. The dream served as a confirmation to me that this was God's doing. During the beginning of the 2019 presidential primaries, I woke up one morning and I heard the Holy Spirit say the word, Kamala Harris. And that's all that was said. It was just the words. And at that point, Ms. Harris was running for president in the primaries, but, you know, she crashed and burned in the primaries after just a few weeks. She was one of the first ones that fell out of the race. But when Joe Biden began the nominee process, I kept telling people that Kamala Harris was going to be chosen because I heard that word from the Lord. It did turn out that she was chosen as Joe Biden's running mate. A dream, it's subject to interpretation. That's a place where we can miss it if we're not careful. I can tell you the dream. I can clearly tell you what I dreamed. But when I get into interpreting it, that's where I better be careful. Why does God give prophetic words? So you know what his will is for the future, and so that you have faith, and so that you can war with that prophetic word. We're given prophetic words so that, first of all, we would know the will of God, and secondly, that we receive faith to believe for the will of God to come to pass. And then we're told to use that word to conduct spiritual warfare with prayer. Then you've done your part. We have to mix faith with those prophetic words and then do war with them. And we don't stop until it's done. Friend, if you've never made Jesus your Savior and Lord, would you please do it today? You can't afford to put it off one more minute. Your eternal destiny depends on knowing Jesus. Whatever situation you may be in, Jesus can take your life and make something beautiful of it. Jesus said, "I am the way, the truth, and the life.
1: and no man comes to the Father except that he comes through me. And Romans 10:9 tells us that if we confess with our mouth that Jesus is Lord, and we believe in our heart that God raised him from the dead, that we shall be saved. So if you would like to know him, repeat this prayer with me today and really mean it from your heart. Say after me, Jesus, I choose this day to make you Lord of my life. I believe that you are the Son of God, sent to the earth to pay the price for my sin by your death. I believe that you were raised from the dead and that you are alive today in heaven. Please take my life and do something great with it. Friend, if you prayed that prayer with me today and you meant it, then today is your birthday. Today is the day that you were born again into eternal life. We suggest that you find a good Bible-believing local church where you can connect with other Christian believers and grow in the Lord. This message has been brought to you today free of charge by the friends and ministry partners of Renaissance Christian Fellowship. 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
3: Is Rwanda about to become Europe's new destination for migrants who have been rejected for asylum? Europe is exploring a controversial new idea, which is to send certain migrants who have no legal right to remain in Europe to hubs outside the EU. And Rwanda is emerging as a potential front runner for these hubs. If Rwanda agrees, what exactly would it gain? And what will this mean for African migrants and for future relations between Europe and Africa? This is Africa Link, the podcast that connects you to the stories that matter across Africa. I am Ajua Tinkrama Domina, your host for today.
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3: Europe has been grappling with a migration crisis for years. One of the key issues has been what to do with rejected asylum seekers. Recently, five European countries, including Germany and Denmark, approved a new return regulation that will allow EU member states to establish so-called return hubs, in quotes, outside the European Union. Rwanda, seen as one of the leading candidates for these return hubs, has already held talks with some of these countries. This development is raising key questions about whether Western countries are now shifting migration management to third countries. For this discussion, I'm joined by Alex Vines. He's Africa Program Director at the European Council on Foreign Relations and DW correspondent Alex Ngarambe in Kigali. Welcome you both. Alex Ngarambe, let me start with you. We know discussions are still at an early stage, but how seriously is Rwanda being considered for this role and what we know so far?
4: What we know is that late last month, I think there was a delegation from European Union that visited Rwanda. I think some EU lawmakers and some diplomats were in Kigali to try and come up with an agreement. But so far, there are not so many details we know. They are still under wraps, and the discussions are ongoing. So both parties are willing and ready for this agreement to reach a final stage. Rwanda has always shown interest in such partnerships, so I am very sure that Rwanda is very open to try and come up with a formal agreement. So it is always open to such discussions for whatever reasons they might have. If all goes well, Rwanda cannot turn down this. They will welcome it with open arms.
5: Let me just stay with you a bit. I want to understand, when it comes to migration policy, what framework is Rwanda working with? Because it almost appears that the country is usually one of the countries that opens its arms to whether it is America, whether it is any other country seeking to work out a migration deal with Africa. What policy does Rwanda work with?
4: So far, Rwanda has hosted some Africans who were trying to cross the Sahara and through the Mediterranean into Europe. That was under the EU-backed Emergency Transit Mechanism that was established in 2019. And it has hosted over 3,000, I think, to date, vulnerable refugees evacuated from detention centers. For the Americans and the Europeans, from the five European countries, Rwanda is very careful to frame a policy. But what we know from the previous one with the United Kingdom, it was under the framework called the Migration Economic Development Partnership. That didn't go well, and it was criticized very much from international community, human rights organizations, and other organs. But so far, they are very careful. They are calling it an extension on how to work, given their experience in welcoming refugees to Rwanda. So it is an extension where they extend that arm and try to host vulnerable people. They are very careful about how to frame that policy.
5: Right. Thank you for that. Let me go to you now, Alex. What exactly is a return hub, and what would happen to a migrant from the moment, for instance, they arrive from Europe to Rwanda, that's if this still goes through as planned?
6: The big difference of this idea of the five countries, Germany, Denmark, Austria, the Netherlands and Greece, is that it's about transferring rejected asylum seekers and other migrants without right to remain in the facilities of the European Union. So that's different from the old UK-Rwanda scheme, where the British were planning to relocate asylum seekers so that their claims could be dealt with outside the United Kingdom. So the emerging European approach is focused much more on people who have already exhausted their asylum process, but they cannot easily be returned to their country of origin. That I think, is the distinction that is legally important, although I would say that politically the logic is similar, as it's about a migrant management system that is now moving beyond Europe's borders. Rwanda isn't the only country being considered on this. There are conversations with neighboring Uganda also. The ambition is for this to start up in 2027, next year. So the idea would be that failed asylum seekers would then go to Rwanda and be hosted by Rwanda or Uganda. That is the details that I've seen so far on this emerging new model for externalization of failed migrant applications and asylum applications to the European Union.
5: I mean, you've said the approach, you know, differs slightly from what we saw in the UK, but there are some critics who have already said that this looks like a political push instead of a firm ideological stand that this is how we want to treat our asylum seekers going forward. Is that fear legitimate?
6: Yeah, this is political. So, you know, the European political calculation, I think, is straightforward. Return rates, from what we can see, all of us, are relatively low. European governments face increasingly domestic pressure to demonstrate control over migration. There is the rise of kind of right-wing populist parties in Europe at the moment. And third country hubs offer looks like a tangible policy response for European policymakers. But you're absolutely right. The operational record that we've seen so far should inject caution. Italy's Albania arrangements, so Europe has experimented in Europe outside the EU, have been expensive and repeatedly caught up in legal challenges. And as we've already referred to, the former UK-Rwanda scheme never actually became operational at scale and was challenged by the UK Supreme Court. The British Supreme Court judgment resulted in the subsequent abandonment of the scheme. So there are real concerns about all of this. But it is deeply political from the point of Europeans, but deeply political also as a calculation by Rwanda and Uganda, I would argue too, on being amenable to be part of this partnership.
5: There's also the question about why now? Do you have a sense or an idea of why it seems the push is happening now and it almost seemed like there's a deadline for it to happen in 2027?
6: A lot of it's to do with European politics. Obviously, there's a big election in France next year. Look at what's been happening in Germany with the state elections there and the rise of the AfD. There's increasing pressure and debate in Spain. The Ceuta issue with Moroccans has drawn attention to that and significant debate in Spain. This is a live issue still in the United Kingdom, although the numbers of informal migrants coming across the English Channel is significantly down, but it's still a hot political issue here. So across Europe, this is a big deal still politically. And then, of course, Rwanda's been under significant pressure because of the conflict in eastern Congo and allegations of Rwandan involvement there. Uganda has tricky politics. And so tying in Europe also to being partners on this kind of migration pact, I think suits Ugandan and Rwandan politics too, because it will reduce pressure on demands around eastern Congo.
5: When some of these agreements or deals come up in the media, one of the easiest questions people ask is, what is Rwanda getting out of this? What is Uganda or any other country which is being considered in Africa getting out of this? We're going to come to that shortly. But let me go to Ngarambe now. When you speak with the ordinary Rwandan, what is the feel among them? How are they reacting to the idea that the country will likely host this return hub?
4: Well, the ordinary Rwandans, they don't have that enthusiasm to talk about these deals. And in the media, it is not very prominent as well. They talk about it briefly. Maybe when it goes through, they will simply write about the story that they are coming and they have arrived. But you are not going to find that hot debate in the media. You are not going to find that hot debate in the civil society. So it is simply, the society is simply silent about it. And usually Rwandans will not really criticize the government positions here in Rwanda. They will simply move on with the flow or with the decision that the government has taken.
5: Thank you, Alex Ngarambe. Alex Vines, there seem to be a lot of disinterest among Rwandans, civil society, because in my country, Ghana, if a deal like that was being discussed and is already in the public domain, you have, you know, a lot of input either from the opposition, either from civil society, from legal experts on what should be done and what should not be done. Does it matter that it looks like there's a lot of nonchalance or disinterest among Rwandans on this particular deal?
6: Well, each state is different. And in some states that are more open, there are real discussions and debates about, is this a good idea? Will these migrants that come in, will they add competitiveness and effectiveness and help grow the economy? Will they be a strain or a security threat? It's interesting if you compare what the Europeans are thinking with their creation of institutionalized return hubs with agreements, facilities, and formal safeguards, that they've chosen both Rwanda and Uganda as kind of prototypes. The American approach is further and faster, but it's also chosen states where there isn't really very much democratic discussion. So the returns are to places like Equatorial Guinea, South Sudan, Eswatini, Burundi, which argued that it was in their development interest to do it, but there was no debate. So it is, I think, telling that the choice of locations are places which do not have a tradition of robust debate and discussion and parliamentary oversight in the way that you have in Ghana, for example. So there's clearly selection in these locations that is taking place.
5: Right. Let's talk about the substantive question I wanted to ask earlier about the bargaining power, for want of a better expression, of Rwanda or of African government when they negotiate these deals. Does Rwanda have any leverage to enter this discussion with an advantage?
6: Yeah, so I do agree. This is a central question. It's way too simplistic to describe, you know, African countries. I mean, to think of them as merely places that Europe or America dumps its migration problems. Some African governments see migration agreements as assets that they can monetize politically and economically. Rwanda is one of the most adept countries over the last decade at converting its willingness to provide security, peacekeepers, refugee accommodation, or migration cooperation into diplomatic influence. It is a, you know, that the famous phrase is that Rwanda significantly punches above its weight. And so there are things that African countries are able to kind of extract out of this. We can see, even with the US deal, that countries that want to, smaller African countries that want to accept the American returns, are looking for preferential treatment on visas, diplomatic access, better relations with the White House, better America First health compacts. So again, it goes back to the point that this is very political, but there is agency in all of this. Migration, I think, migration control is becoming normalized across Europe, the United States, and even Gulf states. And African states are increasingly able to negotiate over the terms. That's why I think the discussions between Rwanda and Uganda are at the moment very discreet, but there are serious negotiations that are taking place.
5: I'm happy you spoke about the American example. How do you compare the American system? And then even in Saudi Arabia, we saw some of the forced repatriations and some of the arrests and how people were treated and the whole discussions that happened, you know, with the Ethiopian migrants. But how do you compare what is happening in the U.S. and Saudi to the EU's plan? And how should the EU minimize some of the threats of dehumanizing asylum seekers or migrants in the process of trying to enforce migration laws?
6: My goodness, that's why I do this Deutsche Welle podcast. This is the hardest question. This is really difficult. I mean, I'm glad you mentioned Saudi Arabia. Some of your listeners might have not appreciated that Saudi Arabia deported, they just threw out over 95,000 Ethiopians last year. So there was no legal recourse at all. I mean, they were Ethiopians and they went back to Ethiopia. In the first quarter of this year, it's already around 27,000. So Saudi Arabia has a different approach to this. The United States has one which is much more bilateral and transactional. Basically, the Trump policy is find a state willing to accept particular deportees and negotiate arrangement. And as you've said, there are all sorts of human rights and legal consequences to that. I am on the board of a human rights NGO on Equatorial Guinea. Some of the deportees that went to Equatorial Guinea have been incarcerated in poor conditions, do not speak Spanish. It's very, very worrying. What Europe is trying to construct is a regulated, relatively institutionalized return hub model with agreements, facilities, and formal safeguards. But I would conclude that both approaches face serious legal and human rights objections. We'll be able to see more of this once we've got more details about what the arrangement is with Rwanda and possibly Uganda. But I do worry about the accountability to this and how there will be opportunities for legal recourse, especially if these individuals have already been through the appeal processes within Europe itself.
5: Right. What have you picked so far in terms of which nationalities Europe will be deporting or sending back to these African countries when they agree? Are they going to be like Africans who, you know, were not accepted in the asylum system and they are taking them back to their continent, or are they going to be mixed like in the case of America?
6: So, I mean, a large amount of the migrants coming into Europe at the moment are from Afghanistan, from Southeast Asia, and then there is kind of clusters of Africans, particularly from West Africa. High proportion of Eritreans, given the size of the country. Look, European officials are very cagey about this. They're very secretive, and it's difficult to get people to leak information. But I think they are going to try and distinguish that this externalization is for African migrants to be sent to Rwanda and Uganda and not European ones. It was the case with the Albania model that Italy was doing that was aimed a lot at people from the Middle East and South Asia, from what I could see. So we'll have to see how this plays out. But Europe will be trying to distinguish itself from the much more bilateral and transactional approach that the United States has put to this particular issue.
5: Right. Alex, I know you are on a lot of advisory boards. If, for instance, you are recruited to advise the Rwandan government on this agreement, what do you say they should look out for, and how do they maximize the benefit of this potential agreement?
6: Well, you know, if I was an advisor to Rwanda, I think I would be looking at how to mitigate the serious legal and human rights objections to this. So, you know, Rwanda's reputation is at stake here. And so to ensure that there are proper processes, if, for example, there is something goes wrong, on how to address that. Given that the asylum seekers will have already had their appeals rejected. So I think that's really important. It's about the duty of care. And Rwanda, as we heard from your correspondent, you know, has accommodated Sahelian or should we say migrants that pass through the Sahel. They have settled in Rwanda successfully. So there are examples of Rwanda being welcoming to migrants who have become productive members of Rwandan society.
5: I have one last question for both of you, but let me ask you in Ngarambe first. If Rwanda ends up becoming the first host nation, does it change anything for Rwanda in the East African community?
4: I don't see a lot changing just because Rwanda has hosted these migrants from Europe. After all, Rwanda is home to over 100,000 refugees from across the region. That's DRC, Democratic Republic of Congo, and Burundi. Actually, as we speak right now, the deported illegal migrants from the US are already here. I think they came in last month. So Rwanda has been hosting refugees, has been hosting migrants and those who are stranded in the Sahara. I don't see how this deal can change the political dynamics in the region. Even Uganda is home to many refugees, South Sudanese. I think almost 1 million people in Uganda are hosted there from South Sudan. So Rwanda and Uganda have been welcoming to refugees. So this will not really have any impact on the geopolitics of the Great Lakes region.
5: Very well. Thank you so much, Alex Ngarambe, DW correspondent in Kigali, for that close remarks. Alex Vines, your closing remarks. Ultimately, will this tackle the issue of migration in Europe?
6: No, it won't tackle overall the pressures of migration. People want to come to Europe, and formal migration remains very robust. But it's an effort to deal with some of the politics in Europe at the moment and the anxieties that are within Europe. What the Rwanda and possibly Uganda deals symbolize is it's not that whether Europe can persuade an African country to host a return center. That's well demonstrated and we discussed that. But the key issue, I think, is what can African governments like Uganda and Rwanda demand in return, and can that contribute to the development of their countries? That's the key question for me.
5: You just heard Alex Vines. He's Africa Programs Director at the European Council on Foreign Relations. Earlier you heard Alex Ngarambe, DW correspondent in Kigali, Rwanda. Thank you, gentlemen, for your time.
3: Well, on the street of Kigali, our correspondent spoke to some Rwandans about how they view the possibility of their country becoming Europe's first return hub.
7: I think this partnership or this deal is very important for Rwanda because it shows the great reputation on international arena in terms of human rights protection, because it is not something that you should take for granted that among 50 countries, someone would choose one or two countries on the whole continent. And you can see it security-wise and safety-wise, the country is making great records worldwide.
3: For Europe, this new migration control plan is being presented as a tool to make returns more effective and restore confidence in the asylum system. For African countries like Rwanda, it could create new opportunities for investment and diplomatic engagement. But for migrants themselves, would they want to end up somewhere else? We would love to hear your thoughts on this discussion. 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And don't forget to subscribe to our DW Africa YouTube channel. This show was co-produced and edited by Eddie Micah Jr. I am Ajua Tinkrama Domina. Bye for now.
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8: Hello and welcome to Africa Link News. I'm Chinaza Samuel. Out of stories. Thousands of South Africans have taken to the streets of Johannesburg to protest a constitutional court ruling on asylum seekers. Anti-immigration groups say the decision could encourage undocumented migration and put further pressure on jobs and public services. The demonstrations come amid growing tensions over immigration, with police deployed to prevent violence. DW's Tuso Kumalo has more from Johannesburg.
9: Here in Johannesburg, protesters marched from downtown to the city center, then towards Hillbrow, where many foreign nationals live and work. The atmosphere has been tense, with dozens of police officers accompanying the demonstrators to prevent the situation from turning violent. What is driving the protests? The protests follow a constitutional court ruling that asylum seekers cannot be denied access to South Africa's asylum system simply because they entered the country illegally. Anti-immigrant groups argue that the decision will encourage undocumented migration and put more pressure on jobs and public services. However, the government says the judgment does not grant asylum seekers permanent residency or legal status automatically.
10: The request to the public protector to intervene in the matter that is ongoing on every day, that is frustrating the people of South Africa. That is why we are here today.
11: Ramaphosa, the cabinet chairman, there's nothing urgent about registering asylum seekers.
9: And how is the government responding? South Africa's Department of Home Affairs has withdrawn a directive intended to implement the ruling after refugee reception offices became overwhelmed and protests turned violent. The government now plans to approach the courts for guidance on implementing the judgment while maintaining immigration controls. Authorities have also warned that while peaceful protest is protected, violence, looting and attacks on foreign nationals will not be tolerated.
12: As the IMC on migration, we are therefore working closely with the Department of Home Affairs, the Border Management Authority, law enforcement agencies, and relevant department to address the immediate operational implication of this judgment.
9: The tension comes as South Africa continues to struggle with high unemployment and growing anti-immigrant sentiment. Protest groups blame undocumented migrants for competition over jobs, crime, and pressure on public services, although these claims are disputed and cannot explain the country's wider economic challenges. With local government elections approaching in November, immigration has become an increasingly contentious political issue.
8: The United States has placed Nigeria on a list of 14 countries linked to the recruitment or use of child soldiers, a move that could affect future U.S. military assistance and arms transfers. The designation follows the U.S. State Department's 2026 Trafficking in Persons report, which cites the continued recruitment of children by Boko Haram and the Islamic State West Africa province. Under the U.S. Child Soldiers Prevention Act, affected countries face restrictions on certain military training, financing, and equipment transfers unless President Donald Trump grants a waiver or another legal exemption applies. This decision could complicate security cooperation with Nigeria as its military continues fighting armed groups responsible for years of violence and displacement across the country. And finally, former President of the Democratic Republic of Congo, Joseph Kabila, has announced a new political military alliance with the Rwanda-backed M23 rebel group, marking a major escalation in his involvement in the conflict in eastern Congo. The new coalition, called the Front for the Refoundation of the Nation, was unveiled at Kabila's residence in Goma, a city controlled by M23 since January 2025. Kabila will lead the alliance with rebel commanders 7 ASIS deputies. The group says it aims to remove what it calls tyranny in Congo, including through the use of force if necessary. The announcement deepens the confrontation with President Félix Tshisekedi's government and raises fresh concerns about effort to end the fighting in the country's mineral-rich east. And that's how we wrap up the news today. Don't forget to follow us on YouTube, TikTok, and Facebook at DW Africa. I'm Chinaza Samuel. Thanks for listening.
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0: Unscripted.
1: Hello and welcome to Science Unscripted. It's Connor here.
2: And Gabe, and I got to read this one email here, Connor. We talked last week about, or I asked at the end of the show, have you ever found a wallet or lost a wallet and had it returned? Because I described that one instance when I was an exchange student in Berlin and the effect it had on me with regard to how I felt in that new society, and it had a profound effect on me, I thought. And one of these emails here, hello, I am the finder of wallets, transit cards, and even a cell phone. And then she describes tells pretty much two stories here. Once, while on the bus, I heard the bus driver on his phone saying that unfortunately no wallet had been turned in. So this must have been somebody calling or one of the people at the company calling, have you found the wallet? She heard this, and then while on the bus, found the wallet.
1: Oh, wow.
2: While on that particular bus, and then returned it to the bus driver, and then obviously made that person's day. But then she goes on here to say, once I was getting off at my bus stop, and I noticed a neighbor at the corner who normally has a caretaker with her. As I was getting ready to cross at the same intersection, it dawned on me that she was wearing only socks on her feet. When I tried to show her where she lived, she showed fear. I ran to the apartment building where I knew she lived, but did not know her apartment number. I buzzed the manager's unit, no answer. As someone walked out, I explained what happened, and he knew it was the manager's sister. So she literally found a lost human being on the street and went and returned this person, or helped this person who clearly wasn't able to find his or her way on their own. And that's thank you for sharing.
1: Yeah, you hear those stories about assisted living facilities or people with cognitive impairments, neurodegenerative diseases, wandering off. That's very common. And I hadn't really thought about what that must feel like to be the finder of that person. It'd be kind of alarming, distressing as well. And just a reminder for everyone who didn't listen to last week's episode, there we talked to Shannon Rieger in Berkeley, but she conducted a study in New York City where she and her team dropped 2,000 wallets throughout New York City to see which areas would return them on average more than others. And it turns out that the level of diversity in a neighborhood doesn't contribute to it being returned or not. It's going to stay the same. If one neighborhood is very homogenous and the other is very heterogeneous, they're both going to return them at the same rate unless one is affected by poverty more.
2: That, I mean, it goes against the notion that I guess is accepted that the more diverse a neighborhood becomes, the less likely a pro-social act like that is going to happen. And this study was clear proof against that.
1: It's evidence
2: disproving that idea.
1: That refutes that notion completely. Yeah. We're going to start today.
2: What do you got?
1: Well, it's
2: you got all kinds of papers strewn about your...
1: I do. I've kind of papered over my entire desk here. Kind of a tough decision. I'm going to start with the idea of play. Children playing. Infants, juveniles playing with one another. I think most people out there have come across literature showing that this is not just nice to have, but it's crucial for the development of a human child. Anything from cognition or language development, your social skills, your imagination, your physical strength, your ability to interact with others, feedback on your own bad behavior, right, gets kind of checked there. And also germs, right? You're sharing germs, your immune system. There are all sorts of reasons to do this. And so the question is, what happens, and now we're going to move to the animal kingdom, when that's not possible, when there are no kids to play with? How do you solve that question if it seems like it is still necessary?
2: And we're going to move to the animal kingdom?
1: Yeah, we're going to go to the third largest island in the world.
2: Yeah.
1: And I have to call it that because I was at a pub quiz last night and that question came up.
2: And you knew the answer?
1: Yes, but my team said, no, I don't think it's that, Connor, it's something else, and they got it wrong. They thought it was Great Britain because one of the crucial pieces, one of the hints was it has three countries on this island, and Wales, Scotland, and England would fit that. And I said, no, I think it's Borneo.
2: Whoa.
1: Yeah, but I couldn't remember the name of the third country involved. I knew Malaysia, I knew Indonesia, but Brunei, I had forgotten
2: Brunei.
1: That one. So I couldn't back it up with evidence, and so we took the other one and we got that point wrong. But on this island, 23 million people and 100,000 orangutans.
2: Whoa.
1: That was a much higher number than I expected. I knew they were largely there. If you're going to find them, you can also find them on the island of Sumatra, about 14,000 of them. And I knew they were there, but that's a lot. And the thing about orangutans in this study, or this, yeah, it was a study, observational, is it was about the about females in particular, about mothers. But females, they tend to require a lot of their own personal space. These are not social animals. I don't know if you've ever watched them or looked at them in the zoo. They don't need much social interaction, and yet they.
2: I've only watched them climb.
1: Yeah,
2: really. I haven't watched them. I guess cohabitate.
1: Yeah,
2: with others
1: in the wild. The female orangutans will tend to have something like 500 hectares of their own personal space. That's a lot. That is 700 football fields.
2: They're completely on their own then.
1: They're on their own, yeah. And only for a few hours at a time at all would they even interact with another female typically. They don't need to do it. They don't groom each other like some of the other primates. They don't co-defend each other. There are some predators, but it's not enough of a risk that they would band together to try to stop that.
2: Okay.
1: In any case, they're on their own, and then they have a child. When they have a child, it's about a 7.5-year period where that child is growing, and between the period that they have one child and the next child. And at some point, they should have some social interaction, and the clue there, or the child should, is the large size of their brain. In this study, what they were trying to figure out is how and when do they do that, and is it intentional, or does it happen accidentally? And over the course of 30,000 hours of observation, and I've gone through the whole study, I do not believe they GPS tracked these animals. They had people at a research center going out on a day-to-day basis, looking at them, watching them. Where do they go and what do they do? What they figured out is that about 6% of the time, which is not much, this would be like once every 20 days, the mothers very clearly intentionally move to the other areas where they already kind of know there's another mom with a child about my child's age.
2: And on their own, they wouldn't have done that. They bring that kid over there despite not wanting to do that.
1: Not only not wanting to do that, at energy cost. So it's they travel further to do that.
2: Yeah.
1: And they eat less. So it's like a double negative in that sense. And they've now documented this, that this is true, that the mothers are intentionally seeking out play dates. They're planning it in advance. A lot of parents out there will kind of recognize this, but hopefully more than once every 20 days in the human world. And I'll just read a quote from the very end. This is Sri Suki Utami Atmoko. She's one of the co-authors. She's based at National University in Indonesia. She says, "We still don't know if the time and energy mothers spend arranging playdates give their young an advantage later in life. What is certain is that only long-term studies like these can possibly unlock the answer. Discoveries like this depend on sustained research, allowing us to connect behavior with development, environment, and demography across the lifespan of these long-lived species." Anyone who wants to read that article, it's open access. It's "Maternal Ranging Strategies Facilitate Offspring Social Play at Energetic Cost in the Most Solitary Ape." And that is in the journal PNAS.
2: I got one. It's a gigantic topic. And I say that because 551 studies have been published on gender differences in medicine. But only 38 of those 551 are looking at differences in treatment for patients. So if you are a man compared to being a woman, what is the difference in the way you are treated when you have the same exact problem, medical problem?
1: Ailment, yeah.
2: Yeah. And this is work done at University of St. Andrews. They looked, again, at these 38 studies that were done mostly in the U.S. 26 were from the U.S., but there were also ones from the United Kingdom, Canada, Europe, and Australia, New Zealand, so pretty much the English-speaking world. And what they were looking for were statistical aberrations. So when it can't be explained by random variation alone. So
1: right,
2: essentially, yeah. So there's something going on. There's something in the numbers. And I just want to go through a number of different categories here to show you what the difference is. Cardiovascular medicine, for if you have a heart attack or heart failure or an irregular heart rhythm, it's much more likely to be treated actively if you're a man. So something like a coronary artery bypass surgery, or to be given a stent, much more likely if you're a man. Women it's more likely to get like beta blockers, medication, instead of getting the surgery to get medication for that. Same affliction.
1: Non-invasive.
2: Yes. So there's something going on there. That's cardiovascular. And that pattern was the clearest of all. Moving on to kidney and transplant medicine, for patients on dialysis, if you are I didn't really know this, there's a key difference if you're on dialysis, whether you get permanent access or whether you are using it's called a catheter, a central venous catheter. So it's like a bridge between your veins and the machine. You can either be given permanent access via skin grafting or use this catheter. If you are a man, it's more likely that you get the permanent access, which is much more preferable for a number of reasons. Lower infection rates, also just less pain, better blood flow between your machine and the veins. More likely to get that permanent access if you're a man than if you're a woman. That's just the way it is. Another category here, liver transplantation. More likely if you're a man to get a liver transplant than if you're a woman.
1: This is painting a picture. I know there are more bullet points there, but it's painting a picture of less willingness or not, maybe not willingness, but less desire on the part of the doctors to conduct
2: surgery. There's a higher threshold for it. For whatever reason, the researchers weren't looking into why. They just are presenting
1: the data.
2: The dead.
1: Okay.
2: One more category, neurological medicine. There, it was not as clear, but one thing to talk about is with Parkinson's disease. It's much more likely to get deep brain stimulation for Parkinson's if you're a man. Now, there were, like I said, 38 studies. So some of them said that the reason for that was that women didn't want it. So
1: that was my next question.
2: This was one instance where that was clear. It was clear that women just didn't want it. So it wasn't necessarily that they weren't given access to it or the opportunity wasn't there. It was that they didn't want it. So that there, it's harder to say that they're being treated unequally. And then there were other categories, endocrinology, diabetes, almost

0: Again, relevant question or questions. How much of that is based on the patient's willingness to take on a certain kind of procedure that may change the equation in some of these instances? And then also in the field of gender medicine, are there certain things that are or aren't being prescribed because patients react differently? A lot of questions.
1: Because of the outcome that the doctor knows will happen. Whatever it is, because like I said, the researchers didn't go into why, but it's something to be aware of. And next time you feel like you're being treated unfairly, maybe ask, is this because I am a woman or is this because I am a man? Because there seems to be a difference based on this. These retrospective studies, I mean, it's a look back. It's a look back, but it's...
0: There seems to be
1: something there.
0: The other thing I would suggest is maybe to take the word unfairly out of it and just say, ask, I'm happy to do this. I'm happy to take your recommendation. Is there a difference between what women are recommended and men typically? Is there data to suggest that you may intentionally or unintentionally be recommending something different to me than you would to a different person here? It would be a very relevant question based on that data.
1: Yeah. Let me just read out the title of that work because it's a monster study. This is Measured Treatment Differences Between Sexes and Genders, a Scoping Review, and again, conducted by researchers at the University of St. Andrews.
0: Just real quick here at the end, sticking to a topic that connects to whether you're a man or woman, in this case virtually. So the idea with this study is that we are, let's say, 10 years into the future and your boss says, hey, we've hired someone. You've got a new colleague. You've got a new coworker. And this is Johan or Johanna, a man or a woman, and they're entirely digital. They are AI.
1: Mm-hmm.
0: They've been hired to help the team do their tasks, and you have a 3D representation. I'm just going to leave it there. You can picture whatever you want in your mind of AI. So a lot of us use AI typically on the computer. You're typing things, and that was also part of the study. But in this case, we have a visual right there.
1: Okay.
0: And so what they wanted to figure out is how do people really respond to that? So in this scenario, they took about 200 people. These were knowledge workers, office workers, and they put them in a VR setting. So they've got the Meta goggles on. And in this VR setting where they're basically sitting at a desk, they could either use AI the way that everyone out there listening right now uses it, which is to type things into a computer. That was one option. Then on the desk, they had a second option, and it was like a little robot looking at you. And you could ask it questions and then...
1: Like a physical
0: robot. Yeah. For any of you who have ever been in design or involved in clothing, it's if you've seen this little mannequin doll on a desk that you can move the arms into different positions made of wood. Have you seen that one? Do you know what I'm talking about?
1: Yeah.
0: It looked like that, but it was a robot. And any time it was thinking, a little light went around. So there was... You could write text, you could talk to a robot, and the third one, about half the people got Johan, the guy, the other half... In this group got Johanna, the woman. We could talk about this for a long time, but the basic conclusions, what ended up making headlines was that part of this was conducted in Switzerland, and at the end of it, after assessing whether or not they did the tasks well and giving it a rating, they had 4 Swiss francs that they could allocate. How much, if I were in the experiment, it'd be like, how many of these francs? It's 1 Swiss franc is about 1 euro, a little more than a dollar. How many of those should I give to myself? And how many should I give to my helper, right? What would be fair? What would be the fair way to do this? Johan got more than Johanna. And their reasoning for it afterwards was kind of the interesting part, more than that conclusion. The interesting part was she seemed less human-like to them.
1: Did you get a glimpse of the two, of Johanna and Johan?
0: Take a look right here.
1: They kind of look like some DW employees. You walked around the hobby.
0: It is intentionally not quite. It's somewhere in that realistic, unrealistic zone.
1: He looks more real. You're right. Johanna is a character in a horrible video game, and Johan is, like I said, like a guy. I think I saw at lunch today.
0: Could be, and that could be the whole reason.
1: For Christianers.
0: That could be the whole reason that people rewarded them differently. Because it is, I can understand that. It's more tempting if you're going to give some coins out at the end of it, some real money. It would be harder to deny something that felt human their fair share of the pie, right?
1: Yeah.
0: And they were.

0: were also paid to be part in this study. They got something like $15 to $20 dollars or euros anyway. So it's not like that money was the only thing that they cared about. They were really trying to be fair. If you want to look this up, it is open source. It's called Human Like and Male: How AI Assistant Design Relates to Trust and Monetary Reward at Work in VR.
1: All right. You guys, anything to say about that or anything else at this point in time?
0: Medicine, have you experienced what Gabe was talking about there in that research personally on either side of the table? And are you an orangutan? And what I mean is, I know one of our listeners is. We reference him regularly. His name's Mark, and he has about as much space, I think, out in the rainforest as an orangutan.
1: Like how many hectares of space would you have in a perfect world?
0: How many football fields? How many soccer fields? Let us know. SQ@dw.com.

0: We've known for a while now that there is a connection between how disgusting or how disgusted we get at things, our disgust sensitivity, and political orientation. And what the research seems to say is that there is it's a higher likelihood, if you have high disgust sensitivity, that you will vote right, i.e.
1: conservative.
0: There have been a number of studies since trying to replicate that, and it has kind of failed. So we kind of know that the connection is there, but we don't exactly know how it works until now. A study, it's relatively small, but it seems to show a pretty clear link for why or how this works. Why some people who are disgusted by things easily also vote conservative.
2: Science Unscripted.
3: Hello, my name is Manos Tsakiris. I'm professor of psychology at Royal Holloway University of London and director of the Center for the Politics of Feelings. And we recently published a study that looked at the link between our sensitivity to disgust and our political orientation.
0: Link between disgust, sensitivity, and political orientation. Manos, what was the main conclusion of that work?
3: Well, the main conclusion is that there's not so much a direct link between how sensitive people are to disgust and their political orientation, whether they are conservative or liberal. But this link, this relationship, is moderated by what we call, in our field, interoceptive sensibility.
1: And what does that mean, Manos, interoceptive sensibility? How is that connected to political orientation?
3: Yes. So interoception is the perception of internal signals coming from within our body. You can think about all your visceral signals like your heart rate, your respiration, your guts, and so on. These are interoceptive signals. And we believe in psychology that this is the basis of our emotions. This is where our affect and emotional life comes from.
0: And in your study, you found that there wasn't necessarily a link between how disgusting I find something and conservatism. But there was a link only if I have a low ability to read my own body's signals. Is that what you found?
3: Exactly. So the way you can think of it is, you know, there is a broad link between how disgusting people find certain stimuli, certain things in the world. And this is usually linked to a more conservative ideology. But this link exists only for those people who have low interoceptive sensibility. In other words, what is happening here is interoception works as a moderator. It's the third variable that changes the strength, direction, or presence of the relationship between a predictor, in that case disgust, sensitivity, and an outcome, i.e. ideology.
1: How would this be true about conservatism and not liberalism? Meaning, like, I guess the real question there is, if one group is being provoked with imagery and it makes them hate another group, wouldn't that happen equally on both sides? Wouldn't both sides be equally as not interoceptive, and hence there would be more of a cleavage between the groups, and they're all drifting away? Why would this be only with conservatism?
3: Well, we didn't look at, you know, hate or discrimination between conservatives and liberals. So we didn't look at, you know, to what extent conservatives hate liberals and vice versa. That's a very different story about polarization. I can see where your question is getting at, and probably what I can say is that, you know, if we were to do another study that looks, for example, at the link between tolerance of uncertainty and political ideology, we may again find that interoception is a moderator for the liberals. Because that's the kind of known relationship we have between a predictor like, you know, tolerance of uncertainty or seeking novelty and ideology. And then interoception may be playing a similar role. The reason why here we find this effect for conservatives only is because we know that there is a relationship that exists between disgust and conservatives. The question is, what makes that relationship stronger? And what we find is that lower interoceptive sensibility makes that relationship much, much stronger.
0: How generalizable are your findings? I mean, I know that your study looked at 632 people in the United States. And the reason I ask that question is that one example of, I don't want to call it the spread, or the conservatism growing would be in the eastern part of Germany right now. You've got a lot more people voting conservatively than before. If one of the reasons for that, I know that it's a very complex, there are many different factors that go into who do I vote for. It's not just disgust sensitivity, but if interoception or your ability to read your signals is one of those factors, can it spread, or are we talking here about more of an individual psychological thing, or is there a sociological element to interoception?
3: It's a very good question. I mean, what we describe here is an individual trait, and the study was done, as you said, in the US, but it was a nationally representative sample. Because as I said before, the ideology is the product of this interaction between culture and individual temperamental traits. You would think that in different countries like Germany, for example, you know, the culture is slightly different from the one in the US, and these kind of relationships may play out a bit differently. But I think you're touching upon something very important. The capacity to feel and to feel correctly is crucial, especially in the current times of social media and a highly emotive environment. And we're living quite stressful lives, and that means that people are physiologically dysregulated for all sorts of reasons, because they're stressed, because of precarious employment, because increases in, you know, poor health across the globe, and that puts the biological bodily system at risk. And when you're physiologically dysregulated, it's much easier for somebody to come and tell you, well, I know you're not feeling great, are you? And you say, no. And I know what you're feeling. You're feeling angry, or you're feeling disgusted about this thing. And then once you get this label, this emotional label, then that can actually motivate your political behavior in certain ways. And I think we're seeing that playing out in many different countries across the world right now.
1: Manos, I think I have pretty decent interoception. It's gotten better over the years. It's not perfect. It probably never will be. But for our listeners out there who may feel like they've gotten better over time, like I have, how do they get better? Is it like doing sit-ups or push-ups? Do you train it? Should they go through their social media feed and then journal something afterwards and see how do I feel before, and then how do I feel after consuming all this content? What can they actually do?
3: I think they should, to the extent that they can, engage in what I would call critical feeling. Think about critical thinking, right? You know, you see a piece of information on your social media feed. You're trying to understand what it's telling you, what may be the background arguments. You try to verify the sources. Try to do the same thing with the kind of feelings you get when you encounter something that makes you feel very emotive about it. And, crucially, talk to other people. Emotions are not things that happen by ourselves, for ourselves. Emotions are things that are quite important for our social life. And sharing with others, you know, how the world makes you feel, how that social media feed made you feel, listening to their viewpoint, that is the way that we have to actually metabolize emotions, to make sense of what our bodies are telling us. So talk. Life and politics and democracy is a contact sport.
0: That was Manos Sekiris speaking to us from London, England, sitting in the Senate building. Do you think that he and his team are onto something here?
1: Yeah, and the question it leaves me with, do you think you are interoceptive? Do you think you are capable? Do you know? Are you aware, present, when your
2: Deutsche
1: Welle
2: from
1: changing?
2: Bonn, Germany. Just one of the many global voices you can hear 24 hours a day, 7 days a week on the World Radio Network. 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
4: From Feature Story News in Hong Kong, I'm Laura Westbrook. At least two people are killed in Kyiv as the Ukrainian capital is hit by Russian missiles. President Donald Trump denies the U.S. has stopped intelligence sharing. The Vatican says Pope Leo has been treated for lung cancer.
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7: It's Katie Hannon.
8: I'm Colm O'Mungon here on today's Drive Time. Coming up,
7: the biggest public sector strike since the crash. What impact has it been having?
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7: We'll talk to Minister Helen McEntee and we'll debate what needs to happen now with government and opposition.
8: A community gathers in sorrow. We'll hear from the vigil for the English family as a major Garda search operation gets underway for their killers.
7: What's expected in the West as a status yellow weather warning is issued?
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8: And you can let us know how the strike is affecting you or how you're doing on the picket lines in your area. 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Text us 51551. Email us drivetime@rte.ie. We will be talking to people about it throughout the programme, so do stay in touch with us from wherever you are.
7: And we're starting with that because unless you're living under a stone, you will know that there are 300,000 public sector workers out on strike today. Most schools are closed, thousands of medical appointments are cancelled, and further strike actions is planned for this day next week. We're going to be hearing from picket lines around the country throughout the show today. Let's go first to Cork, where Brian O'Connell is in the city centre for us. Brian, tell us what's happening where you are.
9: Yes, good evening, Katie. I'm here outside Cork City Hall, where a number of unions have come together, as you can probably hear behind me. And in a radius here of a couple of hundred metres, you really do get a very visual sense of the impact of this strike and what it's having on public services today. So as I said, I'm here in City Hall, the administrative heart of the city here in Cork. Hundreds of workers are striking here today, effectively shutting down departments such as housing, planning, as well as libraries and gated parks. Across the road here is the Circuit Court. Staff are striking outside there also. A little down on the left-hand side is the Cork City Fire Brigade. A group of workers are outside maintaining a picket line. And behind them we have the WRC, where some staff are also striking. Parks, as I said, not being maintained. And I can tell you, I haven't forgot to update the on-street parking on my car earlier. I rushed back expecting to find a fine, but I needn't have worried because traffic wardens are not working today either, and they're also on strike. Now, I did take account of what some of the public feel about this significant disruption, and I spoke to some City Hall staff earlier, but I also went outside the city to meet with teaching staff on the north side in St. Killian's Special School and in a charity with a number of day and overnight services. We can hear now, Katie, a compilation of those voices, beginning with teacher Chloe Johnston.
10: We're not happy to do this. We're doing it because we feel like it's come to this.
9: How has the cost of living crisis impacted you?
10: I have two small children. I have a mortgage. I'm working full time. You know, I'm juggling childcare costs, grocery costs, clothing, everything. We're feeling every angle.
9: Tell us your name.
11: My name is Simone Bruton. I'm teaching 8 years now this year. We're planning a wedding at the moment. We are trying to cut costs as much as possible, whether it's removing certain vendors, trying to have smaller guest lists.
9: And was it even a consideration as to whether you'd have a wedding or whether you'd keep saving for the house?
11: Yeah, genuinely it was.
12: Hi, my name is Kieran Foley. I'm a day service manager here with Portland South in Cork. So it's quite difficult that we're striking today. We know the impact it will have on the people we support.
9: Do you think we've moved very quickly to strike action?
12: Not at all. I mean, the last agreement ran out in June. There has been plenty of time for the government to engage. The red line is we just need some guarantees before they can sit down. I have a wife who's a carer at home, full-time carer to a son, so we're a single-income household. So it's a very serious step for me to be down a day's wage today. You know, I feel strongly about this action.
13: My name is Rebecca. I'm an SNA and I work in a special school. It's called Trieste in Cork.
9: Why are you here today?
13: Basically, we're just striking for better pay, better working conditions. Myself and my fiancé are trying to buy a house, and that's just, it's a nightmare at the moment. It's really hard, and we want to start a family. Like, I'm 30, my fiancé is 30, and we both still live with our parents, and it's not what I want. It's not what he wants.
14: My own name name is Barry Neville. I'm a staff officer here with Cork City Council.
9: And the impact of you being on strike today means what kind of work is not being done?
14: So myself, I'm directly in the planning department, so it would impact people in terms of if they had planning decisions, wanting to put in planning applications, things like that.
9: We can see standing here City Hall behind me, the administrative heart, if you like, of the city. Across from me, I can see the courts, staff are outside there. Just down here, fire services. You can see the impact across a range of services.
14: Yeah, I mean, my husband is also working in the public sector, so there's two of us. I mean, look, financially, we're taking a hit today because we believe in the long run it's worth it to get, basically, to get a better deal.
9: And there's been this dispute as to whether pay would be front and centre or whether pay would be on the table as part of a range of other issues that have been looked at, and we can't seem to get beyond that at the moment.
14: It kind of shows that if they're unwilling to even to move on this, then what are they going to be willing to move on? We have done this correctly. We've, you know, issued strike notice, as we always do. You know, we've engaged with members. It's been balloted. The government has been aware that this is coming. It isn't a shock to them that the public sector pay deal ran out in June. Pay will be the last thing that they want to talk about. I know that they're going back on that now. But
9: where is this the first thing you want to talk about?
14: It's just basically to show that they are willing to engage.
7: So there are the voices on the picket line. You mentioned your outside City Hall there, Brian. A lot of people, of course, looking to access services will have been impacted today. I know you've been talking to some locals there in Cork as well.
9: I've been talking to locals all this week, really, but today, one thing I think today's action has done, Katie, is put the cost of living crisis front and centre in public discourse. I mean, we know this issue is essentially about pay, but nearly everyone I've spoken to today wanted to highlight how much more expensive it is to get by day to day. And what can happen, I suppose, with large-scale strikes like this, if they're allowed to happen, is that they can create their own momentum, and the focus can switch to issues outside of pay. So I've been talking to people in the city here in the past few hours, beginning with this man, Katie Hoole. He was sympathetic to public sector employees, but he also wanted to reflect on how the cost of living crisis is impacting his own life.
15: Well, I don't know what they're earning, but, like, I mean, I'm not earning much at all, like, you know. There's money there, I suppose, for it, like, you know, and if they think there's money there for it, they'll strike, like, you know what I mean? Because, like, I turned off my fridge last night because even though there was stuff in it, I'm going to use it when I get back, so, like, it doesn't need to be kept refrigerated.
9: So you're saving electricity.
15: I turn off the fridge, like, I won't need the fridge now again until next week when I shop.
9: They're the kind of decisions you're
15: making. Yeah, like, I'm saving on energy, like, and this is something new, all right? Like, they're marching right around.
16: From what I've seen, I've had really positive experiences on salaries and people getting paid, I think. You know, people feel like they need to strike, so if they're right, so they, you know, if they feel like that's the only way they're going to be heard, then, you know, I support the strike and, yeah, support what they're doing for their cause. You know, they feel like it has to be such drastic action to get heard, then I'm supporting that, you know. I feel like, yeah, I think it depends on the sector. Like, I'm just not in the sectors, I don't think. Like, I agree with probably nurses. Like, I see nurses striking and I think that one's a great one. So the pay is probably front and centre due to the cost of living crisis, and it makes sense, so...
17: I think they're right, to be honest with you. I think the government have very much dropped the ball. I mean, it's at a time when we're holding the EU presidency. We have 300,000 civil service staff out on strike, and I really do believe they're justified in doing so.
9: Well, the government has said, even yesterday, they will discuss pay.
17: Sure, but I mean, this has been out since June, to my understanding. You know, I should quantify the fact that I'm self-employed. I'm a third generation city centre trader, you know, and like, our numbers are way down today. People just aren't in town. It's really not what we need. Everyone is really being impacted by this. My sister is a nurse. She's on strike today. I fully stand with them. What's the cost of inflation in this country on average for the last couple of years? It's 4.5%, 5%. They're pretty much only looking at matching inflation, and a lot of these jobs are vocational. It's for the love of the work as opposed to the money these people earn.
9: I suppose what the government would say, in quite a volatile economic climate, they have to be prudent with the public purse.
17: Sure, that's pretty fair enough, but you also got to keep a certain standard, a level of service that you need to deliver to people. You know, people who keep society running and functioning, and the people who we look to when we're in need or to educate our kids.
7: People in Cork City Centre talking to our reporter Brian O'Connell there.
18: Now, for more on this, we're joined by Helen McEntee, Minister for Foreign Affairs. Helen McEntee, good evening. Welcome to Drive Time. Good evening, hi.
8: You were listening there, you heard what the picketers had to say and you heard what some of the people Brian spoke to had to say. Let's pick it up with that last man there, a self-employed trader, so not a trade union member, but his analysis is the government dropped the ball.
18: Well, look, I mean, we've just heard, as you said, from those who are not on the picket line, but we've also heard, importantly, from people who are on the picket line. And like a lot of people, I spoke to my own family and friends over the weekend who are involved in this. And I mean, these are people who do invaluable work. These are people who make an unbelievable contribution to all of our lives, whether it's our schools, our hospitals, our agencies, or as some people referenced in your clips there, the departments, the people I work with every single day. And what's very clear, and government has heard what people are saying, government does recognise that there's a lot of people, whether in the public or private sector, who are really feeling the increased rising costs, whether it's fuel, whether it's groceries, whether it's general inflation and the impact that it's having on people's day-to-day lives. And that's why just last week the budget that we had was focused on trying to address these costs again, whether it was right. fuel, whether it was the income tax changes that we introduced again with the intention of putting more money back in people's pockets, whether it's the investment in childcare, but also the 1.2 billion euro that was specifically set aside for a new public sector pay agreement. So, I mean, we have said very clearly, and importantly, Minister Chambers has said very clearly from the very beginning, we want to sit down. We've heard what people are saying. We do understand that people are struggling, that there's a real cost of living crisis going on, and we want to sit around the table and discuss all of the issues. So pay, of course, is one of them. And then, as with any public sector pay agreement, you're going to be talking about delivery, about efficiencies, about the increased level of services and everything else that's provided. But we are there, and government in particular wants to talk and wants to get around the table.
8: Well, sounds very conciliatory, but it's only been a few days since public sector workers were effectively being portrayed as a bunch of petulant babies who were reaching for the strike option first and not engaging in talk. So why the shift in tone?
18: Well, I don't believe that there has been. In fact, I think there's really good foundations for a very substantive engagement. I think there's goodwill on both sides, and I think both sides have shown that. You know, obviously the current or the previous public sector pay agreement ended in July, but actually talks between government and the union started in June. And then, as you'll know, in July, the unions took the decision to ballot their members. And when that process happens, I suppose there isn't that same level of substantive engagement between government and unions.
8: Okay, but we have been saying for weeks
18: now that we are ready to talk. So I don't believe any tone has changed. I think there's a real goodwill on both sides here to get around the table.
8: Okay, well, I was passing the IPAS offices earlier in town. The Force of Trade Union were out on work. The chant on the picket line was, what do we want? Fair pay. When do we want it? Last June. Wouldn't that have been the time, or in the months preceding that, have been the time to negotiate the successor agreement and maybe float the figure of 1.2 billion at that point? In which case, because the summer economic statement comes out at that stage anyway, and that would have been an offer that the unions had asked for to begin talks, but instead that was held off to the budget till the 11th hour, as the unions were calling it last night.
18: Well, look, two things there. I mean, I've spoken to people on the picket line myself today, and what's very clear is that they want the substantive discussions to start and they want engagement. But we did have engagement that started in June. There was an option on the table, as there still is now, for no preconditions to start. And if you look at any other public sector pay agreement over the years, it's never started with any one issue, with something agreed, and then we move on to the next. There's always an agreement that we come to the table without any preconditions. What unions have said very clearly is that they want the focus of pay to be very much to the fore. And what Minister Chambers has said is that he is very open to the pay chapter, so to speak, being the first discussion.
8: You'll concede that was said on a live television programme last night, that he said he was absolutely open to talking about pay first. Prior to that, he said pay would be a priority along with other issues, meaning that it wasn't really a priority, it was just going to be one of a number of issues. And then before that, again, it was, we'll talk, but without preconditions.
18: So, I mean, to me, they are one and the same thing. So if you enter into any type of pay discussion or pay agreement, you enter without preconditions. So that has been the case for any public sector pay agreement. But what the minister has been very clear on is that we are not coming in saying, well, we need to talk about efficiencies first. We need to talk about delivery overall. He has been clear in saying, we are open. We want to come in and discuss all of these. And he affirmed, and you can say reaffirmed last night, that pay could be an opening chapter if that is what unions wanted. But most importantly here, government wants to talk. That has been the case since June of this year. Government is listening as well. And I recognise what people are saying there that we haven't that they don't believe we've heard. Government has heard exactly what people are saying.
8: Okay, they have heard what they're saying now, but do you think it's accurate to characterise it that Jack Chambers and the rest of the government have been saying exactly the same thing since June? Because the trade union representative, Adrian Kane, that was on primetime last night, was saying it's encouraging to hear what Jack Chambers was saying, but this was at the 11th hour and too late to avert the strike action that we saw today. The question is, why didn't he make similar noises in June or before June so a successor agreement could be negotiated?
18: Well, what I'm saying is that for any public sector pay agreement, whether it's this one or the many other agreements that have been reached in the past, it has always been the case that there is, I suppose, an understanding on both sides, the unions and the minister of the day, that you start the discussions and the engagement without any preconditions, without any focus that this will be first or any other area will be agreed before you even get into the rest of the substantive talks. So Minister Chambers, similar to, I suppose, Minister Pascal Donoghue would have in the past, was very clear that he is open to discussing all of the matters, that there's no preconditions. And you can say maybe that was clarified, but my understanding again is that from June, when these discussions started, there have been no preconditions on the table, meaning that pay and any other matter that needs to be discussed, as is the case for any agreement, were on the table and could be discussed in any which way order. But I mean, look, I welcome that there are comments today by unions that I see as being very positive as well. And I really do think that there is goodwill on all sides. I really do think from the people I've spoken to today that what everybody wants is for substantive discussions and engagement to start, because I think there's a really good basis there. You have 1.2 billion euros set aside so that we can pay people more money, so that we can respond to what people have been saying, you know, and acknowledging even from your own clips earlier that it's not just the public sector, that everybody is suffering. And that's why the budget last week specifically focused on how do we resolve and address some of these costs, but also give more money back to people who are working really hard.
8: There are a couple of issues there. The comments by union leaders, they have been calling for the Taoiseach to get involved. So there's obviously an issue on their part as to how Jack Chambers has been handling it so far. And they also have an issue that 1.2 billion isn't going to cut it. That equates to pay increases of about 2% over the lifetime of any successor agreement. That's not going to cut it as far as they're concerned. And they're wondering what happened to the reported 2 billion figure that was being flown as a kite earlier in the summer. So does there need to be an improved offer made, a meaningfully improved offer made, or at least discussions around something better than 2% to get people around a table from a starting point that at least provides a meaningful basis for talks?
18: Well, look, what I won't do when we have a minister responsible for these discussions and negotiations is negotiate figures. But what I can say, as is the case with any government, is you always have contingency money set aside. You have contingency money to allow for issues that arise. And what government said very clearly last week is that we have 1.2 billion specifically set aside, but there is naturally going to be contingency to be able to allow for these negotiations and these discussions. So it's not for me to engage in figures or anything else, but what I'm clear, and we were clear last week on budget day, is that this is the figure set aside now, but there will always be contingency, and that's for matters like this.
8: Don't get hung up on 1.2 billion is what you're saying. That offer will inevitably be improved on.
18: Well, what I'm saying is 1.2 billion is a substantial figure, and I don't think any of us are saying that it's not. So what I'm saying is this has been set aside specifically without there even being any discussions had of a substantive nature. So while engagement has been happening since June, without there being any agreement or any detailed discussions, you have 1.2 billion already set aside. And what I'm saying is for every budget that we set, there's always contingency. And government set that out last week, and Minister Chambers in particular set that out last week. He is responsible for engaging in these negotiations. And as a government, what I'm saying is we support that process. We all want to see people get around the table. This is the only way it gets
8: resolved. Any roles for the Taoiseach?
18: We all want to see people getting... Look, we have a minister with responsibility here. We have full trust and confidence that Minister Chamber will be able to engage and conduct the negotiations, and I have full confidence in his position in that regard. But, I mean, everybody here wants to get around the table. There's goodwill on both sides. And I would hope after today... I do understand, look, we have a democratic right to protest here, and it's something that we will defend all day, every day, and it's part of our democracy. But I would hope that following today, we would see people engage and get round the table for substantive talks.
8: To avert next week's strike action, is that what you're saying?
18: Well, look, we want to pay people more. We want an agreement on these talks. The sooner people can get around the table, the sooner substantive talks can be reached and agreed, the quicker people can see that impacted in their pay packets. That's the most important thing here.
19: Okay. So thanks very much, Helen McEntee, Minister for Foreign Affairs. Thanks for joining us on Drive Time.
7: And just a sense of some of your views coming into us on WhatsApp and on text. Ed says, it's obvious that the unions don't have any confidence in Jack Chambers. I think it's time for someone, like on Taoiseach, to step in. And then we have Kieran, who says, I can't understand why teachers are striking. They don't work long days. Secondary teachers work around 166 days per year and can enhance their salary by giving grinds, which kids should not need. Do keep them coming in. Let us know what you think, how it's impacting you today, to 0870 32 32 32 or 51551 for your texts. Now, you've heard from Minister Helen McEntee there. Coming up later in the show, we'll have a debate between Sinn Féin and Fianna Fáil on what needs to happen next. Plus, bitter news for chocolate lovers as the sweet treat rockets in price. That's coming up next.
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0: Now, Cadbury have said they're to take pricing actions to ensure profits in a climate where the price of cocoa rose by 160% in 2024, but it's not the only big corporation that feels the increased pressures. Graham Hertridge, the cupcake bloke, has had to refocus his business due to the increased costs in chocolate and in baking as a whole. He joins us now on the line. Graham, welcome to Drive Time again.
1: Hi.
0: Look, everybody likes a chocolate cupcake or a chocolate muffin. Well, very few people don't anyway. So what's the impact been of the rising chocolate costs? Have you had to stop making chocolate stuff or just take the hit?
1: I've actually closed my wholesale business because of it. So back in, at least Cadbury's only have it since 2024. Our price increase, yes, May 2024, I received 115% price increase with 24 hours notice. And I refused to kind of jeopardize my business and reduce the quality of what I was producing. So after a bit of consideration, we decided to actually close our wholesale business because it was just going to cost us too much money and we couldn't absorb it.
2: So when you say your wholesale business, could you not just bake, you know, not chocolatey treats, the rest of the...
1: Yeah, like I did. That's what I have pivoted to do with the other part, my retail side of my business. But my wholesale was majority chocolate. I was supplying brownies into different restaurants and a lot of chocolate products. And they weren't looking for plainer products. They wanted luxury chocolate products, which with the ingredients that I was using, I just couldn't compete. So the easiest thing for me to do was actually to close my wholesale business and concentrate on my retail and, yes, pivot. Do some things a little bit different. I do a lot of products now that don't include chocolate. If I'm doing product development, chocolate is the last thing I'm looking at producing in a product. I will look at everything else first.
0: And is there any other thing, any other flavour that you've been, you know, trying out to try and pivot to, or are you just making the best of a bad lot and dealing with what's left
1: I still make some chocolate products, but like what I've noticed in the last couple of years is I've kind of gotten a bit of a name now for looking at retro biscuits. So I like make giant sized Mikados and Jammy Dodgers and bourbons and things like that. So I have kind of pivoted and people are falling in love with something different that I'm doing. And chocolate wouldn't, where it used to be our number one seller in the shop, it's not anymore. It is different bakes. So something that's a little bit fruity or lemony or something like that is more popular now, yeah.
2: I have to say, I actually prefer stuff that the fruitier lemony bakes than the chocolate bakes. I'm never big on the brownies.
0: Graham needs more Katie's out there.
2: Yeah, you need more of me out in the world, Graham. Just explain to people why 115% increase in, you know, over a space of a couple of days. What happened?
1: Yeah, it was something, I don't know the complete in and out, it was something to do with a beetle on the west coast of Africa destroying cacao plantations and basically just drove the price of it up overnight. The yield was going to be so low from cacao plantations that the demand way exceeded what was going to be available, and it just drove the price of it up overnight, quite literally overnight.
2: But that was 2024, and has that price stayed where it went to then?
1: It has, yes, it has stayed exactly where it is. That's a lie. It has dropped ever so slightly, maybe by less than 5%, but like as I said, it went up, some chocolates went up by 120%, and now they've dropped maybe by 5%, so it is still an extremely valuable luxury product at the end of the day.
2: Will this change the national... like taste, you know, because you're not the only person feeling this, as we said there. Like, will there be just less chocolate out there, and will we kind of find other things we'd like more?
1: Well, personally, what I have started to do is we have some amazing chocolate producers in this country. And what I've stopped buying any kind of bars in a supermarket or stuff like that, and now I'm going online and buying really, really good quality chocolate. I would sooner have one small bar of really good chocolate than two or three cheaper bars. And that's what I'm doing. I'm supporting other Irish producers now. I'm a producer myself, so support other ones that are producing the most amazing quality chocolate.
0: Right. Okay, well, there are another couple of, you know, issues there, I think, are weather conditions, climate change, there's crop diseases and other stuff as well. And I think some farmers have even shifted into illegal gold mining, and fertilizer costs have gone up as well. So I think you've been trapped by a poly crisis there. Yeah, Graham. So our commiserations on that. But don't worry, there are people out there who prefer the fruity stuff. So I hope that's a help to the market. Graham Hartridge, a.k.a. the Cupcake Bloke, thanks very much for joining us on Drive Time. Now, still to come, it's the biggest public sector strike in 17 years. We're going to be covering it throughout the programme, and we're going to be hearing from University Hospital Galway on how today's action is affecting patients and services. Also, as Gardaí carry out searches and launch a murder investigation into the Waterford arson attack that killed a couple and their two young sons, we're going to be hearing this evening from a vigil in the city, and also with some batches of Ready Breck and Tesco Super Smooth Porridge being recalled, we find out what flower beetles are.
2: But let's return now to public sector pay and the strike action today. The Taoiseach says the foundations for a deal are there. Union leaders say trust must be rebuilt. Can government and the unions get around the table before next Wednesday's planned strike? Joining me now in studio is Mairead Farrell, Sinn Féin TD for Galway West and party spokesperson on public expenditure and reform. And
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1: Hello and welcome to Radio Prague International. I'm Daniel Sivala. Coming up in today's program, young Brno scientist wins international award for early detection of heart failure. And since Czechia's mountain passes are important corridors for birds migrating across Europe each autumn, we will look at where ornithologists observe and ring birds traveling from northern Europe to wintering grounds as far away as India. And finally, since 2022, charity initiative the Polévka, která pomáhá, or Soup That Helps, is raising money for the Brandýs Mental Health Center and the Help the Bees workshop in the city. All that coming up, but first the news with Daniela Lazarová.
0: News.
2: The Czech state-controlled energy company ČEZ will challenge a Luxembourg court order in the Diag human case, Prime Minister Andrej Babiš told the Czech news agency. He said ČEZ representatives were confident they would succeed, adding that the ruling would not affect the company's operations or customers in the Czech Republic. ČEZ announced on Monday that a Luxembourg court had frozen its stakes in local companies through which it owns gas distributor Gasnet. In the Diag human case, Czech-Swiss businessman Josef Šťáva is seeking around 17 billion crowns in compensation from the Czech state for allegedly not having protected his investments. The International Monetary Fund has downgraded its growth forecast for the Czech economy for this year and next. According to its latest forecast, Czech GDP will grow by 1.8% this year, with growth expected to pick up slightly to 1.9% in 2027. In its spring forecast, the IMF had projected growth of 2.2% for both years. The Czech economy grew by 2.6% last year. MPs are expected to hold the first reading of a government proposal to introduce an extraordinary tax on all refineries for this year and next. The government says the measure is justified by rising refinery margins and developments on the global oil market. It estimates that the windfall tax could generate between 5.5 billion and 9 billion crowns this year. The opposition Civic Democrats consider the proposal controversial, warning that refineries could offset the additional costs by raising prices. The Czech Chamber of Deputies Budgetary Committee has recommended that MPs approve the main parameters of next year's state budget in its first reading. These include revenue expenditures, a proposed deficit of 386 billion crowns, and the means of how it will be financed. The proposed deficit has drawn strong criticism from the opposition, but opposition lawmakers failed to push through a recommendation that the lower house reject the budget and return it to the government for revision. The Chamber of Deputies is expected to approve the budget by early December. Retaining water in the landscape, addressing water supply needs, connecting water management systems, and investing in wastewater treatment plants are among the priorities of the National Coalition for Combating Drought, which met on Monday evening. Prime Minister Andrej Babiš said long-term investments in drought prevention and securing drinking water supplies would amount to hundreds of billions of crowns. He added that legislation was also needed to speed up investment. Experts have mapped 1,000 municipalities most at risk from drought, and the Environment Ministry has allocated 500 million crowns from the State Environmental Fund to support them. Negotiating teams from the Mayors and Independents and the Prague Spolu Coalition, comprising of Civic Democrats, Top 09, will meet again on Thursday and Friday to discuss policy priorities. Petr Hlaváček, the Prague Stan leader and Prague's likely next mayor, told reporters at the first meeting of the negotiating teams that the initial consultations had also addressed whether the parties would form a coalition among themselves or invite another party to join them. He said Tuesday's meetings would help establish what Praha Sobě and the Pirate Party envisage as potential cooperation and which positions they would seek. Consumer prices in the Czech Republic rose by 2.5% year-on-year in September, up from 1.5% in August, according to data released by the Czech Statistics Office. The increase was driven mainly by higher fuel prices. Compared with August, consumer prices remained unchanged. Analysts expect the Czech National Bank's board to raise interest rates in November. And finally, a quick look at the weather forecast. Wednesday should be partly cloudy to overcast with daytime highs between 12 and 17 degrees Celsius. I'm Daniela Lazarová, and that's the end of the news.
1: Zuzana Koščová, young Brno scientist, born in eastern Slovakia, is studying how routine ECG tests, which record the heart's electrical activity, could help doctors spot early warning signs of heart failure. Ruth Franková has more.
3: Zuzana Koščová was born in eastern Slovakia but chose to pursue her scientific career in Brno at the Institute of Scientific Instruments of the Czech Academy of Sciences. She's studying how routine ECG tests, which record the heart's electrical activity, could help doctors spot early warning signs of heart failure. Her research group leader, Filip Plešinger, explains the aim of the project.
4: The aim is to identify a deterioration in people who already have heart failure. Our research focuses on estimating whether their condition is likely to worsen or whether heart failure might develop in people who do not have it yet.
3: The team also uses high-frequency ECG to examine how the heart's two lower chambers, known as ventricles, work together. Koščová explains why this matters.
2: In patients with heart failure, the ventricles are often out of sync. That means one starts contracting earlier than the other, increasing the patient's risk of heart failure.
3: Koščová won first prize at the Rosanna Degani Young Investigator Award, an international competition for young cardiovascular researchers held in Madrid this year. Her method looks at how a patient's ECG changes over time, rather than relying on a single measurement. The team then uses a form of artificial intelligence known as a neural network to analyze the data.
2: We use what is known as longitudinal analysis. A patient may visit a cardiologist several times over a certain period, be hospitalized after a heart attack, or see their GP. The ECGs are recorded and ideally stored in a database. We can extract the ECG data and look at how a patient's condition develops over time, whether there are signs of deterioration, and what trends emerge in the ECG and in digital biomarkers.
3: The method is still being researched, but it could eventually help doctors identify people at risk and take steps to prevent heart failure, says Plešinger.
2: If GPs had such a tool, and if it showed that I had a higher risk of heart failure within the next 5 years, and I as a patient chose to take that information on board and follow my doctor's advice, I can imagine it having a very positive effect on the population as a whole.
4: Že to může mít velice pozitivní efekt potom na populaci.
3: Early detection is becoming increasingly important as the population ages and more people are at risk of developing heart failure, says Koščová.
2: Around 64 million people worldwide live with heart failure, placing a considerable burden on healthcare systems. That is why we want to predict heart failure before it develops, so that preventive measures can be taken.
3: The research group has previously developed a highly sensitive ECG that can detect changes missed by conventional devices. Koščová's research has a different advantage. It uses data from repeated measurements with standard ECG equipment, which is already available to GPs.
1: Ruth Franková with that report. Moving on now to something different. In Czechia's mountains, Krkonoše and Jeseníky, Ornithologists observe and ring birds traveling from northern Europe to wintering grounds as far away as India. But as winters become milder, some species are shortening their journeys or remaining farther north. Vít Pohanka has more.
5: Every autumn, an extraordinary journey unfolds in the skies above Czechia. Birds from northern Europe head south towards their wintering grounds, some traveling thousands of kilometers. For many, the Czech mountains are an important landmark along the way. For the birds, they are just another obstacle on their journey. In the Krkonoše or Giant Mountains, on the Czech-Polish border, Jakub Šimorda from the Krkonoše National Park Administration explains how these natural corridors work.
6: Ptáci, když chtějí překonat Krkonoše, tak musí využít místa, kde je překonají nejlépe. 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
5: He says migrating birds naturally tend to concentrate in places where crossing the mountains is easiest, such as the passes near mountain chalets called in Czech Špindlerova Bouda and Vosecká Bouda.
6: Tyhle místa se využívaly k odchytům, kde se ptáci kroužkovali a sledoval se ten jejich průtah.
5: Czech ornithologists have long used these locations to catch and ring birds, learning where they travel, where they spend the winter, and whether they return to the places where they were born. Some of these travelers spend the winter around the Mediterranean. Others fly much farther. The red-breasted flycatcher and the common rosefinch, for example, are among the birds whose migration routes can take them as far as the Indian subcontinent. But the Krkonoše, or Giant Mountains, are not the only Czech mountains that attract migrating birds.
7: No, takže teď tady můžete vidět nejmenšího evropského ptáka.
8: On je
7: králíček obecný, vůbec nejmenší pták.
5: At Červenohorské sedlo, a mountain pass in the Jeseníky Mountains of northern Moravia, ornithologists have been catching and ringing migrating birds for more than 20 years. On a good day, hundreds can be caught, examined, fitted with identification rings and released. Ornithologist Vojtěch Procházka describes what he can see overhead.
7: Určitě tady od rána přelétly už možná i tisíce ptáků. Jo, můžete vidět tady drobná henka po 10, 20.
5: He estimates that thousands of birds may have already passed that morning. Small flocks of 10 or 20 appear at frequent intervals. Czechfinches dominate, but there are also siskins, linnets, hawfinches, a few late swallows, and even a hobby, a small bird of prey. The geography of this particular mountain pass makes it especially important. At just over 1,000 meters

0: papers help explain why Czechia can be described as a crossroads of European bird migration. But the journeys themselves are changing. Back in the Krkonoše, Jakub Šimorda says that as European winters become milder, some species no longer travel as far south as they once did.
1: S postupujícím oteplováním nebo s tím, že ty podmínky přes zimu jsou pořád lepší a lepší.
0: As he explains, some birds are in less of a hurry to reach warmer regions. They may spend longer at stopovers or even remain in Central and Southern Europe throughout the winter. For migratory birds, climate change is only one of several challenges. Scientists also point to habitat loss, collisions with buildings and other infrastructure, and other dangers birds encounter along their routes. And while some species are adapting their migration patterns, others face growing pressures. In any case, for ornithologists working in Czechia's mountain passes, every autumn brings another opportunity to observe these changes and to learn more about the remarkable journeys taking place above our heads.
2: That report by Vít Pohanka. A reminder that you're listening to Radio Prague International. After recently covering activities of Bílá pastelka, charity for visually impaired, today we'll focus at an initiative, the Polévka, která pomáhá, or Soup That Helps, charity organization raising money for the Brandýs Mental Health Center and the Help the Bees workshop in the city, earned its record number of sales for a rainy day this weekend in the town of Brandýs nad Labem, Stará Boleslav, north of Prague. Sarah Krieg-Wolf was there.
3: Sharka Bartonichkova has been hosting Polévka, která pomáhá events in Brandýs nad Labem, Stará Boleslav since 2022. I was able to pull her aside on the morning of the event as volunteers raced around her restaurant's garden-lined patio, setting up for the final details of the big afternoon ahead. We stood beneath one of the red tents lining the corner of the patio to hide from the drizzling rain. I asked her how she was feeling with the event just hours away from being in full swing.
4: I am a little nervous, but it's getting better every year. The only thing bothering us is the rain, just a little. But then again, soup is perfect for these cold, damp days.
3: She turned out to be right. Not only did the rain not stop people from attending, when the front gates were opened at 10 a.m., there was already a line of people waiting outside. Young and old, they all came streaming in, smiling despite the rain. And as the day went on, soup sold out and space on the tables beneath the tents filled up. I spoke with Hanka Chervinkova, who attended the event Saturday afternoon and has been coming for years now. She came with a friend and her son, who all sat with steaming soups in front of them.
5: I came because I come every year. We like it here. It's nice. And since the money goes to charity, that's great too. I just saw that it's for the bees. That's awesome. And the soups are great too. The best one for us is probably the roasted garlic soup. That's our favorite. And phobo, that's good too. Even though the weather's bad, I think it turned out pretty well here this year. It's great.
3: According to many of the attendees I spoke with, and Sharka herself, the events have become a sort of tradition in the city, bringing friends and neighbors to meet over soup and goodwill. I asked Sharka what it takes to put on a charity event of this size.
4: A lot of people worked on it, like really a lot. Of course, friends help out, but this year, for example, we also got the Czech army on board. They are actually based here in Stará Boleslav, and they volunteered on their own just yesterday to send soldiers here to help us set it up. So it's kind of both.
3: Many groups from Brandýs made soup and manned stations on Saturday, from local companies and nonprofits to a viral influencer dad from the city. Each group brings their own soup. And Sharka's son, David Bartonichek, told me that some of the soups have even become a sort of tradition, with many repeat attendees having a specific soup in mind even before they arrive. The previous 2 years, the event's proceeds went to support a young boy from Brandýs. Sharka told me about how much the Polévka, která pomáhá events were able to help him.
4: We've helped the most with this seriously ill little boy here who actually had cancer. He also has severe epilepsy, and we've been helping him for 2 years in a row now. And actually, the first year

0: He paid for his neuro rehabilitation, which really helped him.
1: I asked Sharka what giving back means to her. And while answering, a friend of hers and a fellow volunteer helped chime in.
2: Dobrý pocit, a myslím si, že pomáhat by se mělo.
0: Well, it feels good, and I think we should help. You get the feeling of satisfaction. We get so much from this world, so we have to give something back. It always makes me feel good, because I'm investing some energy and my time into something that actually brings joy to other people and helps someone. So I think that it's simply our duty.
2: Myslím si, že to je, že prostě to je povinnost naše.
1: Polevka Katera Pomaha is also active in Tabor, Třeboň, Český Krumlov and České Budějovice, each chapter choosing its own charities that can be found on the organization's Transparent Funds page. To get involved with a nearby chapter or to start your own, visit www.polevkakaterapomaha.cz.
3: Sierra Krieger-Wolf with that report. Reaching the end of our dedicated time, and with Vít Pohanka, who spoke to political scientist Vladimíra Dvořáková, you can learn more about what Czechia's local election results mean for Andrej Babiš's government.
4: Municipal elections are important mainly because of the stabilization of democracy, and I'm very happy that there are quite a lot of people who came to the elections. This is first a good message that almost 50%, this is quite good in this type of elections. We are now 1 year after parliamentary elections. That means the cabinet is in power less than 1 year, and this is rather short period to be sure what is it message like that, what was the message was sent. You know, 2 years after, 3 years after, it's more reliable to understand what is the opinion or what, how it changed the strategy. Anyway, the first analysis can be done. First, Andrej Babiš or his party was not very successful in the big cities or in the two main cities, in Prague and Brno. On the other hand, it's not so surprising because the movement ANO has never been successful, very, very successful in these cities. But comparing with the elections 4 years ago, we can see that their position lowered. So it is some message that mainly in big cities, his support is somehow getting lower. From the point of view of the whole elections, we can see that ANO was the strongest party dealing with the getting representatives. The most important group were independent candidates, yeah. But from the political party, ANO gained the most support, but this support were mainly in the small cities, villages, and maybe in some other cities that are of middle rank or outer state.
5: As you just mentioned, the independent candidates or various kind of local groupings won the overwhelming majority of council seats all across Czechia. But mayors and independents and Christian Democrats performed quite strongly among the national parties. Does it say something about the current balance of political power in Czechia, you think?
4: I think it can say, but very, very less. It seems that as far as the opposition, we can see that the party that are called mayors seems to be in the best position from the opposition. Yeah, it gained a lot of new votes, it got a lot of support, and from this point of view, it is maybe the changing balance inside opposition, inside current opposition. This is quite important, but again, we are only 1 year after parliamentary elections, and I would not like to exaggerate that. What is interesting also that the parties that are partners in the cabinet with Mr. Babiš party, that were in fact totally unsuccessful in these both municipal elections and also there were elections to Senate. where mainly party of Tomio Okamura's PD participating in and was totally unsuccessful. So, you know, message, we can understand it as some form of warning. Maybe the big cities went against Prime Minister also because of the budget and the rather very high deficit. And so this led to the situation that in the big cities, his support even lowered when comparing with the situation 4 years ago.
5: As you mentioned, motorists and Freedom and Direct Democracy parties really failed in these local elections, especially in the motorists' case. Do you think it could be an indication that next time in the general elections they might not be able to get to the parliament?
4: Well, I think that according to the public opinion polls, they are still having a lot of problems to get higher than 5%, so it's not something that's totally new. On the other hand, and this party was formed, in fact, became political party that participated in the elections only before European parliamentary elections, when they were very successful in some sense, that as a new party, they yet got the support, they got the MPs. But it was with anti-European rhetoric, so then they were successful getting into the parliament, but they are the weakest partner of the government coalition. It's not a party that was built, you know, the reason why they were not successful is partly because they did not participate, they did not have a single candidate to Senate. They do not have people to get to the Senate. And in municipal elections, when they participated 4 years ago, it's true that before European Parliament elections, but they again lowered their positioning in these municipal elections. And it was not very high 4 years ago. So the problem of motorists is that it's not a party like that would have its structure was strong program and so on. It's based on a populist appeal that's really done by situation that's in the moment, but dealing with municipal elections, you need the people who are also working for the city, having some experience in working there. So it is difficult for the party to even have a more candidates, yeah, they are not able to put it. They were successful, I think, in Ostrava as a big city.
5: Okay, one last question. Czechia has got a very unique feature which, when it comes to local elections, which is it's got the highest number of elected municipal councils in the European Union in relation to its population. And there are many places where there's only one candidate list. Do you think this affects the overall participation of people, I mean of voters?
4: You know, in fact, the structure of these municipalities, I think we have more than 6,000 of municipalities, so it's really a very high density of municipalities, and in fact, a small municipality. So in the small villages, for instance, they very often do not have any like political candidates. They mostly collaborate as they know the neighbors and so on. So it's not, so that's the reason why also this independent candidates as a group are the strongest in the Czech Republic. It's more, I think on one side it's not as bad as, because if you are solving the problems of your own municipalities, village and so on, it's understandable for people what they want to solve or what they would like to do. On their hand, it's rather costly in the sense that it's very difficult to have money for investments or to have a deeper strategy to be more connected with the region and so on. So it has its advantages, but probably more disadvantages in this sense.
3: That report by Vít Pohanka, who spoke to political scientist Vladimíra Dvořáková. And I'm afraid that's all we have time for in this half an hour broadcast from Prague. 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
7: From Feature Story News in Hong Kong, I'm Laura Westbrook. At least 2 people are killed in Kyiv as the Ukrainian capital is hit by Russian missiles. President Donald Trump denies the U.S. has stopped intelligence sharing. The Vatican says Pope Leo has been treated...
8: Hello, this is Danny Senate in Hilversum, Netherlands. 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
1: It's 8 p.m. in Israel, Wednesday, October the 14th, 2026. In the headlines, an escalating conflict between the Prime Minister and ex-Shin Bet chief after the latter files a defamation suit against him. The IDF chief of staff warns of a sensitive period with increased risk of escalation. Israel and the United States sign a deal for Israel's procurement of 12 U.S.-made Apache helicopters. The funeral is held for Elazar Yair Wolensky, who was killed by an ordnance blast during a school hike along the northern border earlier this week. Three people are seriously hurt in a blast at an intel plant in Kiryat Gat. In Beitar Elite, a 10-year-old succumbs to injuries from a blast in a dumpster fire. The weather outlook, cool for the time of year, with chance of light local rain tomorrow in the north and along the coast through the afternoon. Good evening. This is Nomi Segal with the news. 2 weeks before the elections, Prime Minister Benjamin Netanyahu was interviewed in Khan's studio this evening by Ayala Hassan, where he responded to the defamation suit brought against him by the former Shin Bet chief Ronen Bar and other issues. On the warnings from the security establishment surrounding October 7th and the security tensions, Netanyahu said, "When they spoke about it, it was in the context of the judicial reform crisis. They constantly wanted to claim there was a risk of flare-ups or internal conflict, civil strife among us, or war on other fronts. Yet they always singled out one arena, Gaza." Asked why he did not establish a government commission of inquiry similar to the one formed after the Second Lebanon War, Netanyahu said, "A government inquiry commission would have been perceived as government-aligned, and part of the public would have rejected it out of hand." Regarding a state commission of inquiry, Netanyahu said it was anything but state-like, arguing that in practice it would be a commission controlled by Supreme Court Justice Yitzhak Amit, whom Netanyahu said holds clear political views. Asked whether he believed deep state existed in Israel, Netanyahu replied, "Do I think so? What do you think? Is there even a question about it? There is no question. It is obvious." As we heard, former Shin Bet director Ronen Bar has filed a 3 million shekel defamation suit against Prime Minister Benjamin Netanyahu. Bar accuses the Prime Minister of spreading a blood libel, alleging that the security agency director knew about the threat of a Hamas attack in the hours ahead of October 7, 2023, but chose not to inform the Prime Minister. In the lawsuit, Barr details a long list of warnings and recommendations for preventive actions or preemptive operations he issued to Netanyahu in the months leading up to the October 7th attack, which he said were rejected or ignored. In an unusual letter sent to Netanyahu in February 2023, Barr warned of a perfect storm, noting that the combination of internal strife in Israel and instability in the Palestinian sector, and said the combination what provides an opportunity for the enemy. He asked to meet privately with the Prime Minister and was turned down. Netanyahu said that the Shin Bet director must use all means at his disposal to ensure the security of elected and public figures, first and foremost the Prime Minister and his family. In a July 2023 call on the Red Phone, Barr conveyed to Netanyahu a strategic warning for war and recommended a preemptive strike to restore deterrence, which the Prime Minister ignored. On several other occasions, Netanyahu stressed he is not interested in an escalation in the Gaza Strip and wants to maintain quiet during the holiday period, this according to the lawsuit. Barr said he will demand disclosure of documents that support his arguments and added that in the absence of a state commission of inquiry, the truth will emerge in court. Khan reports that Barr also confirmed in the suit that he and the IDF chief of staff did not speak on the night before the October 7th attack, and their first conversation was hours after the massacre, their first meeting. He also notes that the prime minister did not give him his personal phone number, and their mode of communication was solely via his personal secretary. Barr implied that in a different incident after the massacre, he gave a directive to update the prime minister overnight of an incident with similar characteristics, but Netanyahu did not even make contact with him to hear further details. In an earlier response to Barr's lawsuit, Netanyahu posted on X, "Ronen Barr, who saw the warning signs on the night of October 7th and did not call me, is saying today that he didn't have my phone number. Ronen, are you serious? After all, you had my red phone number and you could have immediately called me, as all heads of the security establishment do. The Shin Bet security agents, your subordinates who are with me 24/7, could have reached me within minutes. How many lives we could have saved if only you had called in time." The prime minister's response did not remark on the other claims raised in the lawsuit. Sources close to Barr said in response that the prime minister's remarks, if the prime minister is serious, then he should give up his immunity and provide explanations for the policies he determined, the mode of communication that the military secretary spoke of, and the recommendations to kill senior Hamas officials that he did not advance. Netanyahu's accusations blaming Barr for failing to wake him come amid several recent reports that the prime minister had been warned of an impending attack in the days and weeks leading up to the Hamas invasion of southern Israel, in which some 1,200 people were killed and 251 taken hostage, sparking the Gaza war. Prime Minister Netanyahu claimed in an interview with Channel 14's The Patriots yesterday that he had never met with a foreign intelligence chief in his capacity as prime minister, despite official records showing that he hosted the Egyptian intelligence chief Abbas Kamel at his Jerusalem residence in May 2021 and discussed security and diplomatic matters with him. "When does an intelligence chief come and speak to a head of state? It hasn't happened to me once, okay? There's no such thing," Netanyahu said during the interview. The remarks came after the prime minister confirmed that an Egyptian aircraft had landed in Israel in September 2023, just days before the October 7th Hamas attack. Netanyahu denied meeting with the Egyptian intelligence chief on that occasion, saying he had been attending a memorial ceremony for fallen IDF soldiers at the time. He also demanded to know whom the senior Egyptian official had met with during his visit to Israel. Meanwhile, Khan reports that, contrary to claims, the head of Egyptian intelligence was not on the airplane that landed in Israel on the 26th of September in 2023. Instead, there were two business people on board who had arrived from Egypt, and then the plane took off empty after about an hour. The October Council says that while Netanyahu and Ronen Barr are fighting in court, the bereaved families still do not know the truth about the failures that preceded the massacre. The families again called for exposing all the documents and establishing a state commission of inquiry. Cabinet Minister Zev Elkin of the Likud says that Israel's security and intelligence bodies were of the same opinion before October 7th, that Hamas was deterred. "I sat in the Knesset Foreign Affairs and Defense Committee, and I remember clearly deliberations before October 7th and what were the positions of IDF intelligence and the Shin Bet. They did not have large disagreements. Everyone said the same thing. One, that Hamas is deterred, and two, that Hamas is interested in economic activities and uses escalation as a pressure tool on Israel in order to get economic benefits. If we let more workers in from Gaza and approve a bit here and there, everything will be okay," he told Khan. In other election news, Ofer Winter says his Amcha Yisrael, Yes People of Israel Party, will remain in the October 27 election race despite a campaign urging its candidates to withdraw. "We will not give in," Winter said. "We will run to the finish with all our strength." His party has been the target of a pressure campaign by the Likud and its allies against smaller right-wing parties to quit, fearing they could siphon votes from established parties and, if they fail to cross the electoral threshold, waste those votes and cost the Netanyahu-led bloc seats. Winter's party has been hovering around the electoral threshold in recent polls. Meanwhile, Davidi Ben-Sion, number 8 on Winter's list, dropped out of the race. Ben-Sion, the acting head of the Samaria Regional Council, was subject to the intense campaign by the Likud to quit, including billboards in the area he lives in northern Samaria, including at the bus stop his children use en route to school. The billboards read, "Davidi, step down. Don't endanger the country." Khan reported that Ben-Sion announced his move to the other members of his party, saying he was stepping down due to the pressure he was facing, writing, "My wife and children before everything." Ultra-Orthodox Shas party leader Aryeh Deri has declared that his party will not join or support the next government unless it passes legislation preserving sweeping military service exemptions for ultra-Orthodox yeshiva students, making the issue a condition for the Haredi party's participation in any future coalition. The declaration followed a similar ultimatum from the United Torah Judaism, the other major ultra-Orthodox party with which Shas signed a surplus vote agreement this week ahead of the October 27th election. And the chair of the opposition Yisrael Beiteinu party, Avigdor Lieberman, warned against an attempt to initiate a war before the Israeli elections. Netanyahu is dragging Israel into war out of political considerations with the aim of preventing the elections from taking place, he claimed. "I call on the heads of the security establishment. Your role is to prevent the political use of the IDF and ensure that all the decisions taken are only based on security considerations." Lieberman made the comments in a video he released. The IDF Chief of Staff, Lieutenant General Eyal Zamir, says the bolstering of Israeli forces in the Central Command and the deployment of the 98th Division in Judea and Samaria were carried out against the backdrop of the increasing warnings and potential for escalation on all fronts. At a situation assessment at the Central Command, Zamir stressed that the IDF is on a high level of readiness for broad offensive actions against any element that tries to harm Israeli citizens. He also said that violence toward the innocent must be stopped with all means. He stressed that the IDF will work to allow the olive harvest to take place while maintaining public order and security of all the populations in the sector. His remarks come amid ongoing Jewish extremist violence against Palestinians in Judea and Samaria. Meanwhile, looking toward the north, Defense Minister Yisrael Katz has warned Hezbollah against joining any possible Iranian attack against Israel. "If Hezbollah joins Iran in an attack against Israel, it will be hit very hard and lose additional territory in southern Lebanon around Nabatea and the Litani, which have become part of the State of Israel's security zone," Katz said. The IDF is prepared to carry out a maneuver. He made the remarks during a tour along the first line of villages in southern Lebanon. The UN peacekeeping chief, Jean-Pierre Lacroix, has been holding talks in Beirut with Lebanese leaders on UNIFIL's impending drawdown in Lebanon's security after the mission mandate ends. Discussions have been focusing on UNIFIL's work and prospects for Lebanon after December 31st. The UN spokesperson, Stefan Dujarric, in a briefing yesterday said that the UN Secretary General had presented options for a continued international presence under a UN mandate, but the UN Security Council had yet to act. "Unless something changes," he said, "UNIFIL will enter its drawdown and liquidation phase on January 1st, he said. He said no subsequent plan had been communicated to the UN.
2: Currently, we've not been told of a post-December 31st plan. Right? The Secretary General brought forth a number of options for a kind of a continued international presence under UN mandate. Security Council has not acted on that. Until it acts on it, we can't move forward. Come January 1st, unless there's some change, the mission will move into the drawdown and liquidation phase. The situation on the ground is not going to get magically better on January 1st. It will continue to be extremely dangerous, extremely worrying, and we very much hope that the international community comes up with a plan that will serve the populations of southern Lebanon and will also enable the population of northern Israel to go home.
1: UN spokesperson Stefan Dujarric. At the Hosen Cemetery in Maalot, The funeral was held this afternoon of 14-year-old Elazar Yair Walensky, who was killed this week when a cluster munition remaining in the area exploded during a school trip on the Ramin Ridge along the northern border. Among those in attendance were the Education Minister Yoav Kishon, Cabinet Minister Zev Elkin, whose portfolio includes responsibility for rehabilitation of the North. The incident has raised questions as to why the school field trip was taking place by a restricted area. Some of his classmates injured in the blast were in attendance. Yair, a strong athlete and promising fencer, was described by his family as smart and intelligent, full of joy, a good and beloved friend whose entire future was still ahead of him. His mother, Yudit, eulogized him.
3: Yair, your life was far too short, but it was so full and beautiful. You loved life, and the life loved you right back.
1: Yudit Walensky at the funeral. Turning to the Gaza Strip, the IDF 91st Division has completed its mission in northern Gaza after 4 months of operations. The IDF spokesperson said forces neutralized some 800 kilometers of underground tunnel routes, destroyed terrorist infrastructure, and eliminated more than 100 terrorists, including terrorists who raided Israel in the October 7th attack and held captives. Mohammed Ahmed Salameh, who served as a commander in Hamas's military wing and held hostages in Gaza City, had been killed in a strike yesterday on a car traveling in the central Gaza Strip. The IDF spokesperson said he promoted terrorist operations against IDF forces and Israeli citizens and attempted to rebuild the organization's capabilities while systematically violating the ceasefire. Israeli security forces in recent weeks raided the offices of two Palestinian charity organizations in Ramallah and Yatta and arrested 5 people suspected of cooperating with Hamas and the Popular Front. The IDF and Shin Bet said the two associations served as organizational and economic arms of terror groups in Judea and Samaria. Jewish extremist violence. Jewish extremists attacked the Palestinian village of Mukhmas last night, setting fire to a mosque, a vehicle, and an olive tree. Graffiti was sprayed in the village reading, "Regards Susia, evacuation messy," and "The fact that we are quiet doesn't mean that we're sleeping. We haven't gone anywhere." IDF forces arrived in the village, but no suspects were found, and no arrests were made. Regional tensions. Residents of Riyadh reported hearing fresh explosions this morning. Earlier, missiles and drones were intercepted over the Saudi capital after the Saudi-led coalition fighting in Yemen struck a fuel depot near the Houthi-controlled capital. No casualties were reported, but fires broke out at Saudi oil company Aramco's building in Dhahran after the strike, officials said. The attacks came after the coalition struck the Yemen Petroleum Company's Al Sabaha facility last night. The Wall Street Journal reports that the Houthis are trying to build advanced medium-range missiles using parts delivered from China, this citing a report by the Conflict Armament Research. According to the report, the Tehran-backed group is attempting to build a version of Iran's Khaibar Shekan precision-guided missile using a selection of Chinese parts. The planned projectile could be used to target Israel and Saudi Arabia. The Khaibar Shekan, or Khaibar Buster, is named after a Jewish castle overrun by Muslim warriors in the early days of Islam. Persian Gulf tensions. Reports in Iran said 3 fishermen were injured in an American drone attack on vessels in the Strait of Hormuz. A local governor said that the 3 were injured by an unidentified aircraft. Khan reports that the Tasnim agency reported the strike was directed at fishing boats, but there was no official confirmation. U.S. President Donald Trump, in remarks at a rally in Alaska yesterday, reiterated that Iran will not get a nuclear weapon, and the U.S. has had it and is going to do something.
4: Wait till you see what we do to Iran, because we sort of had it. But, you know, it doesn't matter. The big thing is they were not going to have a nuclear weapon, and they won't. That's buried under thousands of tons of rock.
1: U.S. President Donald Trump. Israel and the United States have signed an agreement for the Israeli Defense Establishment to acquire 12 advanced Apache attack helicopters manufactured by U.S. company Boeing. Israel's defense ministry said in a statement that the helicopters, scheduled for delivery at the beginning of the next decade, are of the Echo variant, the newest and most advanced model of the helicopter. The announcement came after reports that the government had approved the allocation of approximately 1.03 billion shekels to the defense ministry for advancing classified defense procurement through an urgent telephone poll among ministers. According to the decision proposal submitted by the finance minister, about 964 million shekels of the amount will come from funds that were designated for the advancement of the five-year plan for Arab society in 2027-2029. The remainder of the amount, 68 million shekels, will be allocated from the 2026 budget. The decision proposal stated that there is an urgent need to advance the defense procurement. The cabinet secretary asked the ministers to approve the proposal as soon as possible through the dedicated WhatsApp group. Colombia opened its embassy in Jerusalem today, becoming the 10th country to do so, as new President Abelardo de la Espriella reversed his predecessor's break with Israel by also restoring a free trade agreement between the two countries. Israel's foreign minister, Gideon Sar, called the opening of the ceremony a major diplomatic achievement and commended the growing number of foreign embassies to open in Jerusalem in the past 2 years. Colombian Foreign Minister Omar Bula Escobar said the opening of the embassy is a step to restore the diplomatic relations between the two countries after the former Colombian president Gustavo Petro closed the country's embassy in Tel Aviv in May 2024, severing the ties over the Gaza conflict. President Isaac Herzog held talks in Azerbaijan today with the Azerbaijani president, Ilham Aliyev. In a statement, Herzog thanked his host for the warm reception in Baku and said that under his leadership, Azerbaijan is a significant, established, and highly respected voice in our region. Herzog said that in their meeting today, they discussed ways to strengthen the important strategic connection between Israel and Azerbaijan. They also spoke about the recent developments in the region and shared commitment to stability and security in the area. Herzog arrived in Azerbaijan to deliver an address at tomorrow's Conference on Interaction and Confidence Building Measures in Asia Summit in Baku. Israel is a founding member of the 28-member peace-building organization. During the visit, Herzog will meet with other world leaders and members of the Jewish community of Azerbaijan. Herzog also met in Baku with the Bahraini foreign minister. According to Herzog's office, he spoke with Abu Latif bin Rashid al-Zayani about the importance of strengthening the Abraham Accords to expand the circle of peace and cooperation in the region. Ashkelon Academic College will hold an international conference on Monday next week, whose main goal is to strengthen the close bond and academic partnership between Israel and Morocco as part of the spirit of the Abraham Accords. Reporter Mark Weiss spoke with Dr. Noam Stillman.
5: We are speaking with Professor Noam Stillman from the University of Oklahoma and Jerusalem's Hebrew University. So, first of all, then, tell us about next week's conference.
6: Yes, conference next week is the second, by the way, international conference on Muslims and Jews in Morocco, which is co-sponsored by both Israeli institutions, particularly the Dahan Center of Bar-Ilan University, and by Moroccan universities. Actually, half a dozen different Moroccan universities. And what makes this special, the last one was 3 years ago, is that we have a considerable number of Moroccan professors who are coming to lecture. And Morocco really is one of the few countries in the Muslim world. Tunisia also teaches Jewish history in the universities, but in Morocco it's much more spread, and there are many more people. As of a number of years ago, the Jewish history and cultural contribution to Moroccan culture was put into education as well. And so this is a very meaningful gathering. A number of these people have written about it. And by the way, a number of Moroccan scholars have come here to other conferences and have participated in online Zoom conferences during the COVID epidemic. It really is a significant number.
5: So how would you sum up bilateral relations then, almost 6 years after the two countries established diplomatic relations? Only last month, both countries agreed that they would open embassies in each other's countries, which I suppose is a big step forward. But there have been demonstrations recently in Morocco against normalization.
6: Yes, but first of all, the relations between Morocco and Israel go well back before the full-fledged establishment of diplomatic relations. Already in the 1980s and 90s, and perhaps even earlier, Israel behind the scenes helped Morocco a great deal. With security information with many other things as well, the relationship is a strong one. The Moroccan elite is very pro, the political and intellectual elite is very pro-Israel. Yes, there are Islamists and left-wing people who are against it, but the ruling class has maintained this and will continue to maintain it. I would just point out that that right after October 7th. Morocco issued a statement on the barbarity of Hamas's actions and so on. A month later, when the Arab League met, Iran came as a guest and asked for the Arab League to come out and take action against Israel. Morocco, Egypt, and the Emirates blocked that. And the king of Morocco, Mohammed VI, only made his first critical statement after there were demonstrations in Marrakesh and Casablanca late in October of that year, some 4 weeks later, or beginning of November, in which he said maybe Israel overreacted. But as one Moroccan analyst said, there was no way that things may go in the cooler for a while, but there was no way Morocco was going to break its relations with Israel. They were too important. And Israel has supported Morocco in a variety of ways, one of which was with the former Spanish Sahara, which the Algerians were against Morocco for that, and Israel stood on Morocco's side.
5: How big is the Jewish community that remains in Morocco? And what about the other North African states? Are there indeed Jewish communities we can speak of?
6: Yes. There are about 2,000 Jews left in Morocco, most of them very well-to-do. One of the biggest canning companies in Morocco is owned by someone who is Jewish. Another canning company for sardines, and as you know, Moroccan sardines go worldwide, also is Jewish. The king's chief advisor, André Azoulay, is Jewish. And by the way, the closest advisors of his father, Hassan II, were also Jewish. So you have a very important role played by them. Other countries, Algeria has maybe a few hundred Jews, but there there's no community to speak of. But Tunisia still has about 1,000 Jews, 900,000. And although the president of Algeria is a vicious anti-Semite, you have at least, I think, about 4,000 at the university in Tunis who do Jewish history. We had a conference on the 100th anniversary of the birth. He had died at his 99th birthday, of Albert Memmi, the great novelist and sociologist. And three Tunisian scholars asked to participate via Zoom, but asked that their names and pictures not be shown, again, because of the situation there. Nothing like that in Morocco. In fact, I would just point out that I received from Moroccan colleagues and mentorees right after October 7th personal concern for all of our safety here in Israel, I still do. I have one from Algeria, but she writes to me and other Israeli colleagues under a pen name because, as she said, her interest in Jewish history is taboo in Algeria. Libya has no Jews left at all. The last one left not long ago. But I would just point out that a Berber Libyan poet and novelist just completed a book with a Jewish theme on the Jews in Libya. It's a beautiful. He had sent the manuscript for me to read and give him any advice. I told him it was superb. It's already being published in Italy now and several other countries.
5: We've had tens of thousands of Israelis visiting Morocco in recent years, if not hundreds of thousands. Do Moroccans visit Israel? Are they allowed to visit Israel?
6: Yes. They don't, of course, in large numbers like that. But Morocco, for example, Moroccan musicians and artists have come here when there's the annual Andalusian Music Festival. There's almost always a Moroccan Muslim soloist who comes in, and then you'll see them at the Jerusalem Theater in Ashdod, at the giant theater there, and so on. You have in the day when I don't even know if it exists anymore, there was a superb Moroccan restaurant here in Jerusalem, Darna, our home, the staff, a lot of them were Moroccan Muslims who were here on work visas, and I know of for example, one Moroccan Muslim who did a PhD at Ben-Gurion University, and I believe that there have been one or two others at other universities as well.
1: Dr. Noam Stillman from the University of Oklahoma and Jerusalem's Hebrew University. Taking a midway look at the headlines this evening, an escalating conflict between Prime Minister Netanyahu and the ex-Shin Bet chief Barr after the latter files a defamation suit against him. Prime Minister Netanyahu says that warnings from heads of Israel's security establishment had circled around the crisis of the judicial reform, and any concern of possible conflict on other fronts had always excepted Gaza. Khan reports this evening that Egypt's intelligence chief was not on an executive jet that landed at Ben Gurion Airport a week and a half before the October 7th massacre. On board were two business people who were returning from Egypt. The IDF chief of staff warns of a sensitive period with increased risk of escalation. Israel and the United States signed a deal for Israel's procurement of 12 U.S.-made Apache helicopters. The funeral is held for Elizaria Irwolensky, who was killed by an ordnance blast during a school hike along the northern border earlier this week. A 10-year-old boy succumbs to injuries after a blast in a dumpster fire in the community of Beitar Elite. Three people are seriously hurt in an explosion at an Intel plant in Kiryat Gat. The weather outlook cool for the time of year with chance of light local rain tomorrow in the north and along the coast through the afternoon. As we heard, tragedy in Beitar Elite, a 10-year-old boy critically hurt by an object that exploded in a dumpster fire has died in hospital. Police are investigating the incident, but it is suspected that children lit the garbage on fire, causing an aerosol can to explode. Again, Davida Dome said the child had severe injuries and burns. He received life-saving medical treatment and was transferred to hospital in Jerusalem, where he later succumbed to his injuries. At the Intel plant in Kiryat Gat, three workers suffered severe burns and injuries in an explosion and fire that broke out at the site. Firefighters brought the flames under control and ruled out concern of a hazardous substance leak. The injured were evacuated to Soroka Hospital in Beersheba. The cause of the blast is under investigation. In Tel Aviv, a building undergoing renovation partially collapsed this morning. Three workers were extracted from the rubble, but no serious injuries were reported. Dozens of people were evacuated from nearby buildings and roads in the area were closed off. On Road 65 near the Nahal Talmon Junction, a transport vehicle overturned. Seven people were hurt, one seriously. They were taken to Poria and Ziv hospitals. And one person was killed and 21 others were injured in a collision between a bus and a truck on Route 91 in northern Israel earlier today. The accident occurred between Mahanaim and Mishmar HaYarden. Against the backdrop of the shortage in physicians in Israel, Masa Israel Journey is expanding its Masa Doctors program to Latin America. The program helps young Jewish doctors pass the Israeli medical licensing exam to live and work in Israel. A first cohort from Spanish-speaking countries is expected to open in December with their anticipated placement at Soroka Hospital in Beersheba. We heard more from Masa Israel Journey CEO Meir Holtz. Joining us on the line is Meir Holtz, CEO of Masa Israel Journey, and we are talking as Masa is preparing to expand its track, Masa Doctors, helping pave the way for doctors from Latin America to come to Israel. So tell us about this program.
7: Thank you, Naomi. So this program started over a decade ago, and up to now we've focused on doctors from the former Soviet Union. We've already brought over 1,200 doctors. They come for a program of 8 months in which they study Hebrew and prepare for the Israeli medical bar exam. And they've been coming from all countries in the former Soviet Union. These are people who are already doctors, and they want to explore the option of coming and living in Israel and getting involved in the Israeli medical system. So this program has been a huge success, with over 90% passing the exam after the first try, and the vast majority of them, also over 90%, are already part of the Israeli medical system. This could be in hospitals, in clinics, and so many other options.
1: Is this program part of their immigration process, or one could more relate to it as a pilot process to see?
7: Correct. It's much more of a pilot process. These are not people who have decided finally, definitively, that they're making Aliyah. These are people who want to explore this option. These are people who are already doctors coming to Israel, checking if this is the right option for them. And during this year, they have a chance to really experience Israel, experience the Israeli society, understand what the medical system is like, and so much more before making what can be a very, very meaningful decision.
1: Do they actually spend time in Israeli hospitals and getting to know specifically the Israeli healthcare system during this period?
7: Yes, absolutely. They study, because the doctors that we currently have from the former Soviet Union study either in Rambam Medical Center in Haifa or in Soroka Hospital in Beersheba. And now that we're expanding this to Latin American community, that's going to happen also in Soroka Hospital in Beersheba. And they will have courses in Spanish so that they can really get to know more about the medical system and really prepare for this exam. And they definitely get real experience, real-time experience with the Israeli society, to understand the Israeli medical system, what it's like to work in an Israeli hospital. We run conferences and lectures and days for them to explore the Jewish identity, to connect with the Israeli society, to learn more about the Israeli medical system. And this is in partnership with the Israeli Ministry of Health, with the Ministry of the Prime Minister's Office, with the Ministry for Negev and Galil. This is really something that we bring a lot of people together to make this thing happen. We also have funders who are very supportive of this, the Trigabov Institute and the Samueli Foundation, who are also very much partners in this.
1: Why specifically to focus now with the Spanish-speaking community, Latin America? Was there interest coming from there, or there was an idea to expand?
7: So yes, first of all, there was an idea to expand. That was the first thing. And two, when we checked, the Spanish-speaking countries really were the next in line in terms of the desire to come, the interest that we heard from them, the opportunity that lies over there. And I will say there are many, many doctors coming to Israel that, you know, making direct Aliyah, and that's also amazing and that's great. But that is much, much easier for people coming from countries that that their medical license is already valid here. And there are many countries around the world where that's not the case, or it's almost valid here. They have to do some transfers. So people from Latin America, they would definitely need to learn the Hebrew and to learn for the medical license exam. And that is another one of the reasons why we did that. This is something to give them the opportunity to try to see if that's the right thing for them.
1: Do they take, if they choose to, do they take the exam in the framework of the program, or this is part of its preparations and then they continue to the next step?
7: No. It's in the framework of the program.
1: So looking back, as you noted, this program has been around for some time. From the numbers of participants to those who actually end up taking the exam and being integrated and absorbed into the Israeli medical sector, what kind of figures do you have?
7: So for the people from the former Soviet Union, we're talking about 100% taking the medical exam and over 95% who are involved within the medical system. What it will be for the Latin Americans, it's early to tell. But based on what we've learned from the previous ones, we're hoping that it would be similar.
1: So how many are expected to participate in the first this cohort that's coming up?
7: So we don't have numbers yet because we're actually in the registration and the marketing phase of it now. The program is meant to start in about 2 months in December, and we're still raising people. We're hoping to get 15 for the first cohort and then expand it from there. But that's really the goal that we have for this year.
1: Are you finding that those who are interested in the program are veteran, established doctors, doctors who are at the beginning of their professional path, or is it a mix?
7: So the criteria for joining the program is you have to be under 35 at the moment. We're looking into expanding that and widening that a bit more. But at the moment, we're talking about relatively younger doctors. Usually they're a few years into their career. Many of them have already finished their internship or their specialty. But we do have some senior doctors, but the majority of them are beginning to mid-career as doctors.
1: And what kind of feedback do you get for the program from the partners here in Israel who are onboarding these participants?
7: It's unbelievable. It's unbelievable to see their involvement. We actually have, I recently met a doctor who is now managing someone who came on the same program as she did only a few years later. So they've already, been absorbed in the hospitals. They are in hospitals all over the country. And it's really, really special to see. They're all getting involved, be it in hospitals, in clinics, in Kupot Cholim, even in the army.

0: there's still an increase in numbers of doctors who are going and living elsewhere, and that just makes that, the need for this even greater, and we're just happy to be part of that solution.
1: Well, thank you so much for speaking with us, and if anyone is interested in this particular track, how can they find more information?
0: Just go online and look at Massage Real Journey. Very, very simple to find us. We're everywhere, and they can find it in Spanish as well. And they can, if you hear about this and you know about friends living in Latin America, please share this with them. And we'd love to see them here.
1: Mayor Holtz, Massa Israel Journey CEO. At the U.S. State Department in Washington, a first-of-its-kind ceremony was held today in memory of 43 American citizens who were murdered in the October 7th massacre. U.S. Secretary of State Marco Rubio spoke at the event in the name of the administration. Ruby Chen, father of fallen soldier Itai Chen, who held U.S. citizenship, at the event called on Congress to establish a commission of inquiry into the events of October 7th, adding that perhaps the United States will do what Israel has yet to do, Khan reports. Pope Leo's recovery from surgery to remove a lower lobe of his lung is progressing as expected, his doctors have said. The 71-year-old pontiff has started to walk and resumed a normal diet. This follows the roughly 90-minute procedure. The Pope was diagnosed with lung cancer after the surgery at a Rome hospital yesterday, which the Vatican said had been successful and proceeded without complications. Turning to culture. The Israeli Opera is opening its 2026-2027 season with The Magic Flute, Mozart's timeless fantasy opera. Prince Tamino joins forces with the birdcatcher Papageno on a quest to rescue Princess Pamina, who was kidnapped by a cruel sorcerer, according to her mother, the Queen of the Night. Originally scheduled for March but postponed due to the Iran war, performances will now take place October 16th through the 29th in Tel Aviv. We heard more from Israeli opera music director Dan Ettinger. Joining us on the line is Dan Ettinger, music director of the Israeli Opera, and we are speaking ahead of the first performance, which opens the 2026-2027 season, Mozart's The Magic Flute, a timeless opera which has captivated many and which speaks of challenges, and this production itself also had challenges coming to stage.
2: Definitely. So we have a double challenge. One is to have a successful opening night to open our season, and this is a postponed production that we rehearsed completely. We were just before going into dress rehearsals back in March. And the second Iran war sent us all home, unfortunately, and we couldn't open the show. And we decided to postpone it and to open this season with it. So we have a double challenge, a double magic, because it is magic.
1: So let's talk about this magical piece of opera.
2: Okay, I think that the big magic of it is, of course, it is a timeless piece. And not only because it's a fantasy, not only because it's a piece that has fantasy characters like a Papageno and the Queen of the Night, and you can bring children, and you can bring mother and father, and you can bring grandma and grandpa. That's one part of this magic. The other part is that it's actually a very, very deep psychological piece, and disguise this very deep and serious piece with this fantasy world is the big magic and the big geniosity of Schikaneder and Mozart back at that time.
1: So in many ways, is it best to know the story going into before attending a performance or being taken in by it? Experience.
2: Yeah, generally it helps to know the plot before, but honestly, even if you know the plot,

0: part of Magic Flute, you can follow more the fantasy part of it, the fairy tale part of it. And even me and a lot of people that really know the plot, once we dig into the serious part, the psychological part, the political part, the humanity, the deep humanity issues that are composed and presented in this piece, even we get lost sometimes, but it's okay. It's actually a very nice state to be in, to be lost in a fantasy world.
1: Do you find new insights each time you approach this work, or they resonate in a different way?
0: Definitely. In this work and every work, actually, but especially when we deal with Mozart's geniosity, every time, and I've done many, many, many, I'm talking about hundreds of performances of Magic Flute, every time I open the score, not literally because I'm conducting it literally by heart, but every time I open it to revisit the piece, I find new things. And that's a part of the joy of dealing with this piece for the, 200 performance maybe I'm doing of it.
1: Let's talk a bit about this production, which is also in cooperation with the Oper Dortmund.
0: Yeah, it has been originally staged in Dortmund in Germany. We kind of got the production in the last minute call after geopolitical cancellation we had with another production. And we were lucky to get this production from now to now. In a way, it's a very traditional magic flute. If you open the dictionary, how should a magic flute look like? This is what you see on stage. On top of it, there is a mini concept that uses two giant dolls. Because the original director of the piece was a puppeteer, and he wanted to bring his puppet, his dolls, giant dolls world into the production. And in a way, this mini concept that actually does not change anything in the piece, it just digs maybe even deeper into the philosophical part of it. Those two characters, which are the Queen of the Night and Zarathustra, the character that present the good against evil, although we don't really know who is the evil, who is the good, the light against the darkness, they present the old world. They are also kind of old-looking dolls. And during the piece, and especially towards the end, the real character, I mean the soprano that sings the Queen of the Night and the bass that sings Zarathustra and the other characters, the humanity itself get they get rid of the dolls. They get rid of the dolls that present the old world and the salvation of humanity and solving those problems of the old world, according to Mozart and according to the director, happens toward the end of the piece. So it's a mini concept that follows basically general, conventional in a positive way, and traditional magic flute.
1: When and where will all of this be happening?
0: We open this Friday. And we run, I just heard that we open an extra show, the 11th show. I really hope we get enough people to even open maybe the 12th show, which brings us back to the days before COVID when we were selling minimum of 10 shows and sometimes 13, 14, 15 shows. I hope this piece will bring us into this point. Just not to forget that you come and listen to many, many of the young and less young Israeli singers that were growing here in the house in the past decade. But we also have guests that came to us from, if I remember correctly, Germany, Austria, Serbia, and the United States. It's a very mixed cast, but the majority of the main and secondary roles are our Israeli singers that we all know and like and love and wait to hear every production.
1: Dan Ettinger, Music Director of the Israeli Opera. More information on israel-opera.co.il. before the weather and return headlines. Here's Esther Shamil.

0: And the weather outlook, cool for the time of year tomorrow, chance of local rain, mostly light in the north and along the coast through the afternoon hours. Winds picking up over the course of the day, becoming hazy in the south and east. Friday will be colder with local rain in the north and center. Saturday morning, chance of local rain, mostly light. The temperatures forecast for tonight and tomorrow. Jerusalem, 17 to 22. Tel Aviv, 21 to 27. Haifa, 21 to 26. Tzfat, 18 to 21. Tiberias, 21 to 27. Beersheba, 20 to 27. And in Eilat, from 25 degrees tonight, going up to 32 degrees Celsius tomorrow. Taking another look at the news this evening, an escalating conflict between Prime Minister Netanyahu and ex-Shin Bet chief Barr after the latter files a defamation suit against him. The Prime Minister says that warnings from heads of the security establishment tended to revolve around the crisis over the judicial review and in regard to any potential conflicts on other fronts always excepted Gaza.
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2: From Peter Story News in Hong Kong, I'm Laura Westbrook. At least 2 people are killed in Kyiv as the Ukrainian capital is hit by Russian missiles. President Donald Trump denies the U.S. has stopped intelligence sharing. The Vatican says Pope Leo
3: has... from the United States of America, this is WRMI. 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

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You don't need to talk and stuff going, what happened. And you just gotta let them and the stuff just waiting for when you're ready.

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I'm your host, Tim Cordray, and that was Lady Madrid, original studio music from Hannah and the Ragamuffins here at Hannah Studios deep in Shelley Lake Woods. And hey, we'd like to have a special shout out to the folks at Pampered Maids at Arlington, Texas. Hey, Asa, thank you. You guys did a great job. 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

Welcome back to Teacher's Corner Innovations in Industry, where we are always striving to be innovative and industrious in our ways, as we sure you are too. And I want to say a special good morning to everybody at WRMI Radio Miami International, Okeechobee, Florida, United States of America, on the edge of the beautiful Everglades in Florida. Oh, and how beautiful it is.

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And here we are at Teacher's Corner, Innovations in Industry program being broadcast to you from WRMI Radio Miami International, Okeechobee, Florida. Want to say good morning to everybody. Hope you're having a fine Monday or Wednesday. Hope everything's going well for you. And last week was good, and this upcoming week will be good for you, too. 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

And welcome back to Teacher's Corner Innovations and Industry Program being broadcast to you from WRMI Radio Miami International. And we here at Hannah Studios want to say good morning to everybody. Hope you're enjoying the music from Hannah and the Ragamuffins, original studio band here at Hannah Studios on the edge of Shelley Lake Woods, North Carolina. Good morning.

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3: For decades, America watched as a population crisis unfolded globally.
4: South Korea's president says he wants to set up a new ministry to help boost a record low birth rate.
5: Boosting the birth rate is not just an Italian problem, but a Europe-wide issue.
3: Japan, South Korea, Italy, Greece. Economists call it a demographic death spiral.
6: America is heading towards a demographic cliff.
7: The United States population grew last year at the lowest rate ever recorded.
8: In Erie, Pennsylvania, investigators say a mass shooter didn't just open fire on anyone. All but one of the victims were his relatives. Police say 45-year-old Matthew Stone Sr. killed 8 people.

Tonight, folks, on Quorum Radio, we're going to be talking with Reverend Jim Hardin of Compass Care about New York State's role as the abortion capital of America and expanding it as much as possible despite an demographic crisis that America is being affected by. And we're going to be also hearing from Stephen Williford of Gun Owners of America talking about the tragic, horrendous mass shooting in Erie, Pennsylvania. On next, folks, after the music, stay tuned.

0: Well, folks, so many things have happened since the second election of Donald Trump and even before, one of which is that there's been this kind of a transformation in a culture. Roe v. Wade was overturned, amazingly. Things just changed, though. And one of the changes that happened was that women didn't seek out surgical abortions as much as they began to seek out chemical abortions. And, of course, that's RU486, and that's a medication that basically causes an abortion, and an abortion that takes place at home. And to talk about this is Reverend Jim Harden. He's a dedicated pro-life advocate and CEO of Compass Care. His organization was the victim of an Antifa offshoots firebombing attack in 2022 in the wake of the Supreme Court Dobbs decision. Two of his pregnancy centers were viciously attacked by an organization called Jane's Revenge. He is known for his outspoken views on medical ethics, executive leadership, and pro-life strategy. He's got 10 children, so he knows a lot about children, and he's got a strong moral compass. He believes in the adage, money follows morality. He's been a vocal advocate attacking perceived corruption in federal law enforcement and public policy in the post-Roe v. Wade America. His predictions about the Dobbs decision in 2018 and the demise of the red wave in 2022 showcases his deep understanding of the political landscape in America today. You learn more about Compass Care by going to www.compasscare.com. On Facebook, it's Compass Care Community. His handle on X is Compass Care, C-O-M-P-A-S-S Care. Reverend Harden, it's great having you on Quorum Radio. How are you today? How's everything going with your very vast network of pro-life counseling centers throughout the Empire State of New York?
1: Yeah, thank you very much for having me back. It's always a pleasure to be with you, Bill. Things are going really well, and in some ways, we're just, packed out our schedule. Patients, women who are facing unplanned pregnancy and considering abortion need a place to go, because there's no ethical alternative for women facing unplanned pregnancy in the Bronx and Brooklyn, Staten Island, except for Compass Care. There's no medical ethical alternatives for women. We're outnumbered. There's 53 abortionists. There's only 3 medical pro-life pregnancy centers in the nation's abortion headquarters. I say the nation's abortion headquarters because New York City is home to the headquarters for Danco Laboratories, which is notorious for bringing chemical abortions to the United States. That's all they do. This is a shadowy, very shadowy organization. No one really knows who owns it, who's on the board. They have offshore accounts. Senator Josh Hawley wants an investigation into this organization. They're saying that the drug, this chemical abortion drug that represents 70% of all abortions in America, is safer than Tylenol, which in and of itself is a fraud, because now we know that it sends 1 in 10 women to the emergency room, and the FDA currently is investigating the safety of this drug. How did it get through the FDA? Through loopholes during the Clinton administration. Subpart H in the process for approving a drug requires that certain drugs, or allows for certain types of drugs to be fast-tracked in their process for approval of the FDA, if in fact they could potentially help somebody who's with a terminal illness. So they had to redefine pregnancy essentially to be categorized as a disease or an illness, and then they fast tracked the drug mifepristone through the FDA process for safety and efficacy, and they didn't do their due diligence. And so the abortion industry is basically losing their mind right now, because they know that mifepristone, the chemical abortion drug, could not make it through the paces the FDA is going to put it through. And now we know, of course, that they're sacrificing women on the altar of political power and money. They've always done this, but now it's just coming to light. And so we have a telecare system that's designed specifically to reach these women, because these dangerous chemical abortion drugs are being shipped to her home. So she has these abortions at home, you just referred to, from New York State into all the other pro-life states. In fact, Louisiana, for example, is suing New York State and Governor Kathy Hochul and others for their violations of their state law. New York State, of course, has field laws to protect these chemical abortion traffickers like Dr. Margaret Carpenter out of New York that ships these Danco Laboratories drugs all over the country illegally. So, we're doing really well as a pro-life service organization, reaching these women online, as well as getting these women in the door in our medical offices. It's a true David and Goliath scenario. We're not only overwhelmed and inundated with patients that desperately need our services, But we're also being attacked because the Attorney General, these pro-abortion politicians like Letitia James and Kathy Hochul, they want to shut down all competition to the abortion industry because they know the abortion industry can't compete with the kind of care and service that pro-life Christians can provide. And so that's what we are. That's what we're doing. We're grateful for protection that we receive from pro bono attorneys like the Thomas More Society, who do a fantastic job handling all of our cases right now. We've got multiple cases going through the courts, both in New York State Supreme Court as well as federal court, just so that we can continue not just to protect Compass Care's pro-life medical offices in New York, but their precedent-setting cases to protect pregnancy care work all over the country. If people are interested in being pro-life, you've got to put your efforts, your prayers, your money on the front lines. The abortion battle line shifted, as you referred to, Bill, after the overturning of Roe versus Wade with the Dobbs case. They shifted from a single front, federal front, to a multi-state front. Now, all these, pro-abortion states are doubling down and making abortion a fundamental human right and attacking pro-lifers and undermining states' rights by sending drugs illegally to pro-life states. But, now in this two-pronged approach that they're using is beginning to pay off for them. Constitutional amendments making abortion a fundamental human right while at the same time attacking pro-life organizations and people is nothing new, but it's galvanized the pro-abortion movement to itself. So it's gotten much more difficult for Compass Care to do what we do in New York, and we're hoping to continue to do all that we're doing, plus expand. We're continuing to expand services in the Bronx and Brooklyn and Staten Island, but also hopefully in the next 12 months into the third largest abortion hub in America, Queens, New York. We're talking just in, post-Dobbs, people think, well, if you overturn Roe versus Wade, abortion numbers are going to come down. Well, you and I knew that was not the case. It was just going to centralize abortion and the abortion business model into abortion hub cities and states. And, of course, New York is one of those. And so now we've got an estimated 90% increase in abortion numbers in New York State alone since 2022.
0: Currently, I understand you're urging Louisiana Governor Jeff Landry and Attorney General Liz Merle to consider a federal RICO investigation rather than just, rely on lawsuits. Is that something that they're considering?
1: The concept of using RICO to go after, New York State officials like Kathy Hochul and Letitia James is important because this is not my idea. This idea came from at least 17 different attorneys general when they wrote an open letter to Congress, essentially after – this was shortly after then Attorney General Merrick Garland for U.S. Attorney General said that he was not going to enforce the Comstock Act after the overturning of Roe versus Wade. Remember that?
0: Sure, of course. The Comstock Act, by the way, explain what the provisos are of the Comstock Act.
1: The Comstock Act is a federal law that is on the books and came back into effect after Roe versus Wade was overturned on June 24th, 2022. The Comstock Act has been modified multiple times, even into the mid-1990s, and it basically says it's illegal to ship abortion paraphernalia or anything that's specifically designed to end the life of a child in the womb. It's illegal to ship those things, including abortion drugs, across state lines or U.S. borders. And it comes with a $250,000 penalty per violation, plus 5 years imprisonment and potential racketeering or RICO charges, which means just triple damages. This is a federal law. Say nothing of the state laws in the 10th Amendment, saying a state has a sovereign right to have its own laws and to keep its own laws. The Comstock Act essentially says, look, anybody that attempts to conspire to circumvent federal law for the purposes of an illicit money-making enterprise is subject to RICO charge, racketeering. And that's right. Exactly what's happening with the chemical abortion industry. And this is not my opinion, by the way. This is the opinion of multiple attorney generals, as well as at least two Supreme Court justices right now, sitting Supreme Court justices Thomas and Alito. But we're in a fight for the life of Western civilization. there's a coup. There's a silent coup happening.
0: Oh, totally. And let me just say this. We all know what's creating this tremendous crisis. It's demographics. It's abortion. It's like mass contraception, whereby we basically are aborting and contracepting the future of our Western Christian society. And what's that doing? That's creating a tremendous demographic vacuum that's drawing in Muslims, open borders, people that will come from places outside Western civilization to just come in and basically upend it. And globalists are happy because they say, well, we can cast it all aside. We have people coming from third world countries, and we can easily manipulate them and do away with all the strictures that the Judeo-Christian heritage puts in our way. Reverend Jim Harden, it's been great having you on Quorum Radio. Hope you can do it again. Folks, check out again www.compasscarecommunity.com. That's compasscarecommunity.com. And get involved helping Jim Harden and his team of people who are dedicated pro-life advocates. Next, folks, Stephen Williford of Gun Owners of America talks about the Erie, Pennsylvania mass shooting. Next, Steve.

0: Doctors apparently were trying to intervene. Total of 9 innocent victims died, including the unborn child. Again, the gunman later killed himself. We're here to talk about this tragedy with Stephen Williford of Gun Owners of America. He's somebody who's been on Quorum Radio before. He represents Gun Owners of America, whose website is www.gunowners.org. And he's known around the country as the good guy with a gun because he helped stop the November 5th, 2017 mass shooting at the First Baptist Church in Sutherland Springs, Texas. He's available to discuss gun rights issues, including giving input and guidance regarding making your church or public venue safe from mass shooters. And the work of Gun Owners of America is what he talks about. He's also the author of a book called A Town Called Sutherland Springs, Faith and Heroism Through Tragedy. You learn more about him at thebarefootdefender.com. 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Again, Gun Owners of America website is www.gunowners.org. Stephen, what are your thoughts about this terrible tragedy that took place on Friday in Erie, Pennsylvania?
1: It is an unbelievable tragedy. I mean, anytime. It's even more compound when it's somebody that the family crushed and stuff, a family member. From what I understand, two women were headed to a hospital or to a doctor's appointment of some sort, and they were murdered outside. And by a grandfather, you know, and how can that crush be, so violate it. It's horrible. And then you say neighbors tried to intervene. Those neighbors should have been trying to intervene with their own resistance. You meet violence with at least equal amount of violence, and I'm not saying normally I would say unequal violence. If you're in a fair gunfight, your tactics suck. They should have had their own firearms to confront him with, and maybe the duration of his violence would have been shorter. It's just terrible that this happened, and the amount of evil, and I believe he was demon-possessed. I don't believe anybody can do something like that without that.
0: And crossing a line at some point, something has to enable that line to be crossed. And maybe once that line is crossed, for whatever reason, maybe rage or whatever, then tragedy unfolds.
1: Rage. There's no justification at all for what happened there, and it's just such a horrible thing. And children were murdered, much like in Sutherland Springs, and, you know, defenseless people. And again, they probably trusted this grandfather and what put him over the edge. No one will ever know, and no one will ever understand.
0: Well, they talk about the fact that they don't think they've established a motive yet. But based on what you've seen, because you've been following for Gun Owners of America and other gun rights organizations for some time, these types of events that unfortunately happen. We're a big country with over 325 million people, so it's to be expected, unfortunately. But are there any common threads you see in these horrendous mass shooting events concerning mental health or any factors?
1: Well, yeah, mental health is definitely an issue. When it comes to something like this, there's no motive. They can look for motive all they want. Again, I think it's just pure evil. I think there is evil in this world, and you can search for motives and whatever you want, but there's nothing that can justify it or even give a decent motive to this kind of just mental issues.
0: Go ahead, Sue.
1: I can't explain it, and I don't believe it can be explained.
0: I think that we have to look at the effect of, and I have no idea whether this person was medicated or not, the assailant, but, I'm concerned that some of these, the medication that they're giving people for suffering from depression or

0: let's say, altered, mental issues. I don't know if they help or they contribute to mayhem. You know, I don't know if you have any thoughts about that. They can sometimes have an absolutely unintended effect, especially when you're dealing with multiple medical prescriptions for mental problems. You know,
1: well, to know that. I do agree with that. I think this nation is so over medicated that we want a pill for everything. You know, a pill is the answer for everything. You know, you're overweight, take a pill. Got anxiety, take a pill. The pill for everything, you know. And I think we're over medicated. We are the most medicated nation in this world.
0: Yeah, no, that's up to, you know, it comes out time and time again. I look at situations with kids that develop problems and maybe become school shooters after they leave the school or while they're students at the school. And it seems like in many cases they're receiving medical prescriptions for, I don't know, different issues, different problems. Yeah. So it was a strange case from the standpoint of basically the fatalities aside from two of them took place, within the house. So I guess it would have been necessary for somebody, one of the adults to be having to have a pistol under, you know, carrying. It's an open carry state, right? And do you have any thoughts about Pennsylvania's laws regarding the Second Amendment and regulation of that?
1: No, I mean, people had the right, you know, and from what I understand, a couple of neighbors tried to intervene and they were killed.
0: Yeah, if the neighbors
1: had enough time to try to intervene, if they would have tried to intervene with a gun, maybe the outcome would have been a little different anyway.
0: Sure.
1: So the laws were sufficient for someone to have been able to intervene with a gun. And you know, I hate to say, well, you should be ready in your house with a gun, but... Well, maybe that's the case.
0: Oh, sure. I mean, we see home invasions. My gosh, how many thousands of home invasions have taken place in the last 5 years in our country? And you know, it happens when people are inside and in real danger. And well, hiding is not always the sufficient response to it. Yeah,
1: it's almost never sufficient.
0: You can have a dog, you can have a well-trained dog, but the dog, of course, can be killed. Yeah, so it's brings us back to a situation where, you know, when seconds count, police are minutes away, but you've got your gun, or you don't.
1: And very much just like this case, seconds counted, police were nowhere to be found until it was over, and the man ended up committing suicide himself, and that happened so many times.
0: Yeah. So what are your thoughts about, you know, the police arrived not because they were called, but because of gunshot detection technology? What are your thoughts about that?
1: Well, gunshot detection stuff, that's cool technology. But is it the solution? Obviously, like in this, no, it's not the solution. It just... makes maybe quicker response,
0: but
1: sure. it didn't stop anything. I mean, the guy had already killed himself by the time police got there. There was no police interaction with the murderer.
0: Right. So, folks, check out Stephen's website, thebarefootdefender.com, and as I said, he's somebody who can give advice to your church or your school or to any type of area for public gathering to make sure that it is as safe as possible from people who could all of a sudden snap and engage in a mass attack. BarefootDefender.com.
1: Well, and go to gunowners.org.
0: Yes, and check out his book, A Town Called Sutherland Springs, Faith and Heroism Through Tragedy. Thanks a million, Stephen Wolfer, for being on Quorum Radio, WRMI. Hope we can have you on again to talk about developments in the Second Amendment and in gun safety. Much obliged.
1: Thank you. God bless.

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Thank you for tuning in this evening to Hello World Radio. I'm Widget Silvers, and I'm so glad you're here with me. Coming up next, it's Time Alone by Roe and Gray Sky by Punch Deck.

Out on my website, helloworldradio.com, I have a blog post up about voting in the United States, and so, if you're a U.S. citizen, this is my pitch to you. Today, I went and I early voted. Where I live, not only do we get the ability to vote early, we also get the ability to vote at any precinct in our county. It's really quite special, I think, and makes it really easy. I was heartened to hear from the poll workers that since the beginning of early voting, they have been jam-packed. Everyone wants to come vote, and I think that's pretty special right now. So if you go to my website, there are 21 jurisdictions, that's a state or territory, that still have open voting registration. And so, if you're not registered to vote, you can try to figure that out. And if you are registered to vote, maybe now, maybe today, is when you can go vote. Thanks for listening to that pitch. Coming up next, we have Fun by Alex Productions, Long Distance Runner by Escape, and Tonight by Luke Bergs. I hope you enjoy.

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Thanks for tuning in. Coming up next, it's Summer Dream by Jay Someday, Burning by KV, and Kaleido's latest song, and I'm not going to even attempt to pronounce the name, so you can check it out on my website if you type in the code XT35.

Thank you for tuning in to Hello World Radio tonight. In random space news, going back in history, it was about 50 years ago that we started to find and see the evidence that the universe is actually expanding. Just 50 years ago, we weren't entirely sure if the universe was static, changing, or something else. And now we know that we do live in a changing universe, and mysteries abound. So that's a fun fact. Coming up next, it's Aftersound by Vlad Glushenko, and then Cyberfilm Noir from Syntellect.

Well, the hour is growing short, so I'll keep it short and simple. Coming up next, it's Fever Dream by Tom Spander, and then Travel the World by Dell.

I'm Widget Silvers, and you've been listening to Hello World Radio. I hope your week has been going well. Happy Hump Day. 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X-Ray Tango 35. The last song is Digital Soup by Tubacker. Thanks for joining me tonight.

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1: Praise the Lord this morning. I'm Pastor Roddy Lee Patrick, founding pastor of New Beginnings Church and World Outreach, located in Warsaw, Indiana. In a few moments, I'm going to give you our addresses, the ways to get a hold of us. We would love to hear from you. We would love to hear what God is doing in your life. We would love for you to send us any prayer requests you may have. We believe that God is still doing great things in the lives of his children. And we want to just lift you up in prayer. 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All you got to do is get a hold of us, give us your address, we'll get them sent to you. Again, they're absolutely free. We don't ask anything of you except for your prayers. We ask you to pray for us that we would be obedient in doing what God has called us to do here at NBCWO. Again, three ways you can get a hold of us. You can call, send us a letter. Our address is NBCWO, Post Office Box 913, Warsaw, Indiana 46581. 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You can also go to our webpage, it's probably the easiest way, nbcwo.com. And again, we are looking forward to hearing from you, and we will get back in touch with you. If you find yourself in Warsaw, Indiana, and you need a place to go to church, you're welcome to come here. We're a small body of believers, you know, but one thing I guarantee you, you'll find the love of God here. You will also find the Spirit of God being allowed to operate as he chooses, not as we choose, but as he chooses to operate. The church is located at 741 East Winona Avenue here in Warsaw, Indiana. Our service times are 10 o'clock a.m. on Sunday morning, 6 o'clock p.m. on Sunday evening. Yes, we are a church that still has Sunday evening services, and we love them. Wednesday, we have a very casual Bible study at 6:30 p.m. that lasts a little around an hour, a little over at the most. We welcome you and invite you to come and just experience the presence of the Lord.